Jennifer Hickens' Blue Cathedral opening this program from the Toledo Symphony under music director Elaine Trudell. It's WGTE in concert. The guest soloist for our next work is Jens Lindemann, one of today's most celebrated trumpet virtuosos, admired for his extraordinary technique, expressive musicianship, and his ability to bring both brilliance and warmth to the instrument. A former member of the renowned Canadian Brass, Lindemann has enjoyed a distinguished career as a soloist, educator, and ambassador for the trumpet, performing around the world in a wide range of musical settings. Tonight, he brings his artistry to Wynton Marsalis's Trumpet Concerto, a work that reflects the composer's deep connection to both the classical tradition and the language of jazz.

0: Concerto for Trumpet and Orchestra by Wynton Marsalis. We heard the celebrated trumpeter Jans Lindemann with the Toledo Symphony Orchestra. Elaine Trudell is our conductor for tonight's program. That's the first half of our concert. After a short break, the Toledo Symphony returns with well-known works by Samuel Barber and Aaron Copland. I'm Brad Cresswell, and you're listening to WGTE in Concert on Public Radio FM 91, WGTE FM Toledo.
1: Hi, this is Bill McLaughlin inviting you to explore masterpieces from Bruckner, Mahler, and Sir Edward Elgar. 22 symphonies between the three of them, and all the more remarkable since Bruckner was in his 40s before he composed this first, and Elgar had just turned 50. Wonderful, vivid, colorful pieces from the height of the Romantic period. 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
0: 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WGTE in Concert continues with this program from the Toledo Symphony. I'm Brad Cresswell. Samuel Barber's Adagio for Strings is one of the most beloved and deeply moving works in the orchestral repertoire. Originally written in 1936 as the slow movement of Samuel Barber's string quartet, the piece was later arranged for string orchestra at the request of conductor Arturo Toscanini, who gave his premiere of Barber's music in 1938. Built around a simple rising melody that unfolds with extraordinary emotional power, the Adagio creates a sense of profound reflection and quiet intensity. Its long arching phrases and gradual accumulation towards a passionate climax have made it a symbol of remembrance, mourning, and hope, performed at moments of national and personal significance around the world.

Adagio for Strings by Samuel Barber. We heard the Toledo Symphony under the baton of Elaine Trudell. Few American works capture a sense of optimism and open landscapes, quite like Aaron Copland's Appalachian Spring. Written in 1944 as a ballet for the choreographer Martha Graham, the score tells the story of a young couple beginning their life together in rural Pennsylvania during the early 19th century. Copland's music evokes simplicity, hope, and quiet strength, culminating in his famous set of variations on the Shaker tune, Simple Gifts. That melody has become one of the most recognizable themes in American classical music, embodying the spirit of a renewal and community at the heart of the ballet. This is Aaron Copland's Appalachian Spring from the Toledo Symphony Orchestra.

0: Appalachian Spring by Aaron Copland. You heard the Toledo Symphony Orchestra, conducted by Elaine Trudell. You've been listening to WGTE in Concert. Our program was recorded live at the Toledo Museum of Art Peristyle in June of 2026. The recording of tonight's concert was made possible through the generosity of the Edward H. Schmidt Musical Arts Fund. WGTE in Concert is heard weekly on FM 91 and is a production of WGTE Public Media in Toledo. I'm your host and producer, Brad Creswell. 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
0: We'll go out with music by Sir Edward Elgar, the Enigma Variations. 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

We know where music goes. Beethoven suggested from the heart to the heart. But from whence does it come? Where does the creative imagination find inspiration? And once found, what is made of it? Don't worry, this isn't going to be a probing exploration of the inner workings of the psyche. But it will provide, I think, the opportunity for us to consider the various notions that prompt composers to compose. One of them might think, oh, I like the old forms, such as the Passacaglia. It worked for Bach and others. I think I'll try my hand at writing something new. Or maybe a hymn or a psalm text might start the creative juices flowing. Or a painting, or a natural scene, a private personal passion, or even some mundane familial activity. But in the end, it's the result that counts. But that does leave open the question, which we'll try to answer for ourselves while listening. What were they thinking? Let's find out together. I'm Michael Barone with another adventuresome edition of Pipe Dreams from American Public Media.

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They are members of APOBA, the Associated Pipe Organ Builders of America, which is a collaborative of designers, creators, and maintainers of pipe organs found in religious and educational institutions, concert halls, and residences throughout the United States and beyond. An APOBA resource guide and member prospectus is available at apoba.com. So, the question remains open. What were they thinking?

Back in 1999, in preparation for a regional organists guild convention, Montana musician Nancy Cooper commissioned Dale Wood to work up arrangements of some hymn tunes that had been Nancy's favorite while growing up in a Methodist church in Louisiana. That was one of the results. It's based on the Howard Smith tune written for the James Rowe text, Love Lifted Me. This ended up being published by Dale Wood as the first of two tuneful whimsies, he calls them. The other is based on the music of Philip Paul Bliss, who set his own text, and Nancy Cooper will play it for us on the Richard Bond organ at Holy Spirit Episcopal Church in Missoula, Montana. Dale Wood's reflection on the wonderful words of life.

sing them over and over again to me, the wonderful words of life. A Philip Paul Bliss tune and text, redirected by Dale Wood as one of his two tuneful whimsies. Again, there featuring Nancy Cooper as soloist. She commissioned the music and played it on the resourceful 21-rank Richard Bond pipe organ at Holy Spirit Episcopal Church in Missoula, Montana. Her performance is available on a Pro Organo compact disc. Hymn tunes and chorales have inspired the work of many composers over the years, including, perhaps indirectly, James D'Angelo, who chose a theme from an opera by Paul Hindemith, the opera The Harmony of the World, in which the chorus joins in a great noise, a voice in God's chorale. And as to what Mr. D'Angelo was thinking, this Hindemith opera was the focus of his PhD thesis at New York University. And in parts of the work that he created, Seven Free Variations, he does employ some of Paul Hindemith's neoclassic style, but in other sections there is minimalist pattern work too. And overall, this is a wonderfully personal, intelligent, and ultimately quite virtuosic score, a good demo for player and the instrument. Scott Detra is our soloist. He made this recording on the Noack organ, a revision of an earlier Aeolian Skinner, at the Church of the Incarnation in Dallas. So let's listen. By James D'Angelo, Fantasia on a Theme of Paul Hindemith.

The circuitous routes that inspiration and its realization will take. That music was built on a theme derived from Johannes Kepler's thesis, The Harmony of the World, and the opera that Paul Hindemith wrote based on The Harmony of the World. And in that instance, the fantasia on a theme of Hindemith drawn from that opera that James D'Angelo has created that we've just heard. The work, composed in 2009, was recorded by audio engineer Mark Willey for Gothic Records in 2016. Scott Detra played upon an instrument that Nowak created for the Church of the Transfiguration in Dallas, Texas. Actually, the Nowak work dates from both 1994 and 2004, but it is a recreation of an original Aeolian Skinner instrument from 1963. Well, it's quite a wonderful album, and Scott Detra also plays works of Persichetti, Healy Willen, Joseph Jangin, and J.S. Bach on it, and you might want to search it out from Gothic Records. You can find more details at pipedreams.org. This is program 2628, and I'm Michael Barone here, exploring the creative impetus and continuing to search for answers to the question, what were they thinking? Here on Pipe Dreams from American Public Media. Now, following a decade of competition successes as a concert organist, over the past 10 years, Brenda Portman has blossomed as a composer with dozens of choral and organ scores in her growing catalog. Her first psalm sonata, as its title implies, was inspired by selections from the Old Testament Book of Psalms, with the contrasting themes in the first movement inspired by the contrasting moods of impatience and trust found in Psalm 13. How long, O Lord, will you forget me? But I trust in your unfailing love. The serene second movement of Portman's sonata derives from Psalm 91. Whomever dwells in the shelter of the Most High will rest in the shadow of the Almighty. And the exuberant final movement takes its cues from Psalm 98. Sing to the Lord a new song, for he has done marvelous things. And Brenda Portman has done marvelous things, as David von Baron demonstrates in his performance on the Schoenstein organ at First Plymouth Congregational Church in Lincoln, Nebraska. We know what the composer was thinking. What do you think about this Psalm Sonata No. 1 by Brenda Portman?

Music inspired by Psalms 13, 91, and 98. You'll have to look them up on your own. The last, though, clearly a psalm of celebratory praise. Music of Brenda Portman, her Psalm Sonata number 1, composed in 2020, and performed by David von Baron in a self-produced All-American album featuring the Schoenstein organ at First Plymouth Congregational Church in Lincoln, Nebraska. Ms. Portman also has a Psalm Sonata number 2, should you be interested. It's from 2024, amongst dozens of scores that she has created for the organ. Check her webpage for more detail. In our next piece, the composer was taking cues from other works in a traditional format that had been written previously by Max Reger, Healy Willen, and J.S. Bach, too. The composer was studying with John Walker at Duquesne University. This is Vincent Rohn, of whom I am speaking. And his Passacaglia is the last of a three-movement suite titled The Fall, composed in 2006, though there is no falling in the Passacaglia theme, which has certainly ups and downs, as you will hear. Mr. Rohn's Duquesne classmate, Adam Brakel, has recorded the work on the splendid 1962 Rudolf von Baccarat organ, with which they were both quite familiar. Duquesne is a Pittsburgh-based school, after all. This Baccarat organ is at St. Paul's Catholic Cathedral and is a very important landmark in the emerging mechanical organ revival of the mid-20th century here in the United States. Gets a workout in this performance. Adam Brakel plays for us Passacaglia in F minor by Vincent Rohn.

It is a format that has intrigued composers over many centuries, and that certainly is a grand realization of the Passacaglia, a set of variations in F minor by American composer Vincent Rhone, played by Adam Brakel on the Baccarat organ at St. Paul's Cathedral in Pittsburgh, Pennsylvania. This is from a Raven CD, and I really should be raving about it, shouldn't I? Very good. Thank you. Our theme overall today has not been to question the veracity of our composers' creative urges, whether they're writing something brand new or what caused them to do what they are doing, but rather for us to reflect on the various stimuli that kind of get the ball rolling. To conclude this hour, a perfect response to our question, what were they thinking, comes from the original American maverick, if you will, Charles Ives, who, though he supported himself in the insurance business, had plenty on his mind musically. Give a thoughtful listen as Roger Lowther plays his own organ arrangements of one of Ives' most serenely disturbing scores, which is titled The Unanswered Question.

Thanks to Charles Lowther for raising the bar while lowering the temperature. His organ arrangements of that always delightful, always serene, always disarming score by Charles Ives, The Unanswered Question. Performance was on the very effective and efficient 22-rank Cassavant organ at the Church of St. Louis in Memphis, Tennessee. What was Ives thinking? Did that piece provide the answer? Is there ever really an answer to the origins of the creative process? Well, though we've maybe not come to a conclusive ending, this hour has come to its end. Though I should remind you that this is part of our continuing semi-quincentennial celebration of our nation's 250th birthday. We're offering arresting and engaging works by American composers this month and next. And I hope you've enjoyed what you've heard. Find out more on our program page, 2628, at pipedreams.org. 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Daniel Nass is our associate producer today, Michael DeMarc, our technical director. And in most markets, we do continue with the second hour. 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But meanwhile, I hope you've enjoyed the music that we have featured and that you'll stay tuned here for more fine listening.

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Mary Liz Smith is a widely respected composer, performer, and teacher. She has adopted a holistic approach to music, wanting to draw listeners into the complexity of emotions, even sometimes by simple means, realizing that individual moments can have transformative effects. Perhaps that piece had such an impact on you. The Austin organ at St. Mary's College in Moraga, California, was played upon by the composer. Her piece titled Elizabethan Tune, revealing its inspiration there, but also in its clarity, perhaps opening our thought processes. Welcome back to this continuation of American Public Media's Pipe Dreams, which today is focusing on the composer's ideas and what they were thinking when writing what they wrote. Hampson Sisler, for instance, was a prominent and very successful oculoplastic surgeon. He dealt with the eyelids, and also a lifelong church musician and composer of well over 100 works. Instead of religious ceremonies for Advent, Passiontide, Pentecost, and Ascension, for instance, he wrote a Family Days suite paying homage to Mother's Day and Father's Day, tributes also to children and grandparents. And I must say, you probably need to be something of a musicological sleuth to ferret out some of his themes. In the first movement, there are a blend of an early 20th century secular song, M-O-T-H-E-R, by Theodore Morse, and a Reformed Hebrew hymn about mothers by Abram Binder, also a Baptist hymn tune, Mother, by Robert E. Clark. But in the Father's Day movement that follows the early 20th century song Daddy by Arthur Behrens is combined with the well-known hymn tune, or at least to some of us, Faith of Our Fathers, which some of you listeners will probably pick out easily. Listen as Michael Koenig plays on a Skinner organ from 1930, an American instrument relocated to an evangelical church in Ingelheim in Germany. As Michael Koenig plays the Mother's Day and Father's Day movements from the Family Days Suite by Hampson Sisler.

Empson Sisler, our composer, was honoring mothers and fathers in those first two movements from his family days, Sweet Mother's Day and Father's Day. Mr. Sisler wanted to pay homage to perhaps the more mundane but also essential pillars of our lives with this music. And in the following two movements, first celebrating children, Sisler weaves together some play songs and multinational themes, such as the tune For Jesus Loves Me and This Little Light of Mine. Also, the American Zuni Indian Sunrise song, a Zulu warrior song, and a Japanese killifish song. And in the Salute to Grandparents, Sisler weaves themes of popular songs from bygone times, a picture no artist can paint, silver threads among the gold, and love's old sweet song. Again, Michael Koenig plays for us on the relocated Skinner organ in Ingelheim in Germany. We are celebrating the children and offering up a salute to grandparents, these movements from the Family Days Suite by Hampson Sisler.

It was a rather curious melange of themes, songs old and traditional, celebrating the children and saluting grandparents, those two movements from the Family Days Suite by Hampson Sisler, with Mother's Day and Father's Day in the first two movements that we heard earlier. Michael Koenig played on a 1930 Skinner pipe organ relocated from the United States to a church in Ingelheim in Germany. Mr. Sisler, a very successful organist as well as a successful surgeon whose love for the pipe organ was quite obvious during his lifetime as a church organist and composer. And that love has been continued since his death in the work of the Hampson Sisler Foundation. What was Dr. Sisler thinking? Well, perhaps he had in mind that we were better tuned detectives than we actually are. Or by planting those various obscure song references, he would at least get us thinking, too. You can find out more about Hampson Sisler and about the relocated Skinner organ in Ingelheim, which was reinstalled by the Kleiss Company, maybe losing some of its Skinner-esque personality along the way, but putting an instrument very unlike the usual German organ in the German musical community. You can find more details at pipedreams.org. This is program 2628. And we continue asking the question, and you might be asking it of me too, what were they thinking? Well, more in a moment. I continue. I'm Michael Barone. This is Pipe Dreams from American Public Media.

All right, a little background here. Back in 1906, a long-cherished woodland in the neighborhood southwest of Philadelphia, an arboretum, boasting an exceptional collection of curated trees, had suffered from neglect and was at risk of being destroyed when Pierre Dupont, the munitions magnate, purchased it to preserve it and eventually built a home adjacent to these woodlands. And eventually, Dupont transformed the property, expanded it, and created what is now the country's leading horticultural display and research center, Longwood Gardens, at the center of which is a beautiful conservatory, to which is attached a ballroom that contains a 1930 Aeolian pipe organ with more than 10,000 pipes. And that's what we have just heard. Playing music by Firmin Swinnen, whom Dupont hired, a formidable Belgian concert organist who was at that point engaged at the Rivoli Theater in New York City, where he was famous for his improvised accompaniments to silent films. Swinnen also became organist at Christ Church Christiana 100 in nearby Greenville, Delaware. But he provided music for the Dupont family on this marvelous ballroom organ. And in reference to the setting of it, created a suite called Longwood Sketches. And we've just heard the first movement, In the Shade of the Old Trees. Our soloist at the Longwood Gardens is Wanamaker organist and a Longwood regular too, Peter Richard Conti, and he has more for us. The next movement, Rosebuds, sketches flowers and plants in all of their beauty while hummingbees and butterflies whirl around. After that, Dewdrops gives the impression of falling dew with an occasional shaking leaf in the picture. And finally, the Sunshine Toccata, which is very much in the spirit of grand French-style concert pieces, brings themes from the other movements together in its quiet middle section, but overall is just absolutely brilliant and boisterous, a celebration of all things bright and beautiful. So let's continue on. The Longwood Gardens Aeolian organ, Peter Richard Conti, plays for us the movements Rosebuds, Dewdrops, and Sunshine from Firmin Swinnen's Longwood Sketches.

it does just make you think of a glorious day in nature, the Sunshine Toccata, which is the concluding fourth movement of the Longwood Sketches by Firmin Swinnen, written for the Aeolian organ that Pierre Dupont installed in the ballroom of his Longwood Conservatory. Peter Conti played for us. This instrument of 10,000 pipes makes an extraordinary sound. In Horticultural Paradise, which was created by Pierre Dupont at Kennett Square in Pennsylvania. It's a world-renowned nature retreat and horticultural exploration center. If you have never been, if you love plants of every sort, of flowers, of trees, of groves of trees, and if you love organs too, go to the Longwood Gardens in Kennett Square. That recording from an all Firmin Swinnen album. Bob Selman made the recording for his DTR label, and I think it's still available. But that's all I have time for today, our exploration of composers' inspirations in creating music. Ultimately, I hope, inspires us as well. Our program is a continuation of our semi-quincentennial anniversary celebration, and we'll have more American music in upcoming weeks. I do hope you've enjoyed our adventure, and if you'd like to discover more, we have details online at pipedreams.org. 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Those two are members of APOBA, the Associated Pipe Organ Builders of America, which is a collaborative of designers, creators, and maintainers of pipe organs found in religious and educational institutions, concert halls, and residences throughout the United States and beyond. And a APOBA resource guide and member prospectus is available at apoba.com. Daniel Nass is our associate producer today. Michael DeMarc, our technical director. 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
1: I'm Fritz Byers. 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And on Saturday, we'll hear a live recording of the great Ella Fitzgerald backed by Duke Ellington and his orchestra. 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

We start at the midnight hour with Mendelssohn's Sonata in F Major for violin and piano. That first movement was performed by violinist Mayumi Hirasaki with pianist Christine Schoensheim. Next, we'll hear music of Michael Dougherty. This is American Gothic for Orchestra, a contemporary musical reflection on the creative world of Iowa artist Grant Wood. The Nashville Symphony is led by Giancarlo Guerrero.

Giancarlo Guerrero led the Nashville Symphony. We heard American Gothic for orchestra, music of Michael Dougherty. Next, we'll hear Alexander Scriabin's Symphony No. 5, Prometheus, the Poem of Fire. The Chicago Symphony Orchestra is directed by Pierre Boulez. They'll welcome the Chicago Symphony Chorus and piano soloist Anatoly Yegorsky.

Pierre Boulez led Scriabin's Symphony No. 5, Prometheus, the Poem of Fire. The Chicago Symphony Orchestra welcomed the Chicago Symphony Chorus with pianist Anatol Yegorsky. Thank you for joining me for this hour of Classical Overnights. I'm Mickey Miller. 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

0: Hi, this is Bill McLaughlin inviting you to explore masterpieces from Bruckner, Mahler, and Sir Edward Elgar. 22 symphonies between the three of them, and all the more remarkable since Bruckner was in his 40s before he composed this first, and Elgar had just turned 50. Wonderful, vivid, colorful pieces from the height of the Romantic period. 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

Pianist Murray Pariah performed Etudes of Chopin. Next, we'll hear music of Caleb Berhans. This is Excelsior, his modern chamber opera, which depicts Captain Joseph Kittinger's 4-minute and 36-second free fall from just over 102,000 feet. It was part of the USAF's Project Excelsior in the late 1950s. Fifth House Ensemble welcomes soprano soloist Martha Clover.

Ensemble. We heard Caleb Berhan's chamber opera, Excelsior. Thank you for spending part of your evening with me. I'm Mickey Miller. 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

pianist Stephen Pretzman with the Royal Scottish National Orchestra. We heard Samuel Barber's Piano Concerto, led by Maren Allsopp. Next, the London Symphony Orchestra is directed by Michael Tilson Thomas. We'll hear Maurice Ravel's Mother Goose Suite.

Michael Tilson Thomas led Maurice Ravel's Mother Goose Suite. We heard the London Symphony Orchestra perform. Thank you for spending part of your evening with me. I'm Mickey Miller. 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

Gian Andrea Nozera led the BBC Philharmonic Orchestra. They welcomed pianist Martin Roscoe for Alfredo Casella's Scarlattiana, a fantasy for piano and orchestra based on the keyboard works of Domenico Scarlatti. Next, we'll hear violinist Anne Akiko Myers with the London Symphony Orchestra. This is Leonard Bernstein's Serenade after Plato's Symposium. Keith Lockhart conducts.

Violinist Anne Akiko Myers with the London Symphony Orchestra. We heard Keith Lockhart lead Leonard Bernstein's Serenade after Plato's Symposium. Thank you for spending part of your evening with me here on Classical Overnights. I'm Mickey Miller. 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

We started the hour with pianist Maria Corley. That was Florence Price's Piano Sonata in E minor. Next, Time for Three joins the Philadelphia Orchestra. Shen Zhong leads Kevin Putz's Contact.

Xianzhang led the Philadelphia Orchestra with Time for Three. That was Kevin Putz's Contact, written for Time for Three during the COVID-19 pandemic. It was inspired by the idea of a man reaching out to the stars. Thanks for joining me for this hour of Classical Overnights. I'm Mickey Miller. 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

0: I'm Fritz Byers. This weekend on Jazz Spectrum. On Friday, the focus is on a live recording of the great pianist Kenny Barron in performance in 1995. And on Saturday, we'll hear a live recording of the great Ella Fitzgerald backed by Duke Ellington and his orchestra. That's this weekend on Jazz Spectrum. 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

Johannes Moses led the Southwest German Chamber Orchestra in Hofmeister's Sinfonia Concertante No. 1 for two clarinets. They welcomed clarinetists Dieter Klocker and Giuseppe Porgo. Next, we'll hear Antonio Vivaldi's Gloria in D major. The English concert welcomes vocal soloists Nancy Argenta, Jennifer Smith, and Catherine Wynne Rogers under the baton of Trevor Pinnock.

Vivaldi's Gloria in D major. Trevor Pinnock led the English concert with vocal soloists Nancy Argenta, Jennifer Smith, and Catherine Wynne Rogers. Well, good morning. Thank you for spending part of your evening with me here on Classical Overnights. I'm Mickey Miller. 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
3: 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A very good end-of-the-week morning to you. I'm Kari Marshall. Thanks for joining us. Well, coming up next on the program, we have the latest from the Ohio newsroom. This morning, we're going to travel to Muskingum County to visit the author of a book that follows his journey with his grandmother through their adventures across 63 national parks. That's coming up next for you in the Ohio newsroom. And following that, we will, of course, have a rundown of today's business news for you. That will be coming up on the Marketplace Morning Report in 5 minutes. We have a sunny, hot, and hazy day today. Expect that we do have a hazardous air quality again with an AQI over 500 due to that wildfire smoke. We should have afternoon highs near 90 degrees. And we do have a chance of scattered showers developing overnight tonight. We should have lows right around 75. We're currently at 67 degrees in Toledo. This is Morning Edition on FM 91. Time is 44 minutes past 6.
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The case takes us from R&B to acoustic blues to minimalist 20th century composition and back again. Along the way, a surprising number of monkeys threaten to stop the show. 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
3: 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A very good Friday morning to you. I'm Kari Marshall. Thanks for joining us. Well, coming up on the program, the 1994 World Cup is credited with sparking a boom of interest in science.

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3: 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A very good end of the week morning to you. I'm Kari Marshall. Thanks for joining us. Well, coming up next in the program, we have the latest from the Ohio newsroom. This morning, we're going to travel to Muskingum County to visit the author of a new book that follows his journey with his grandmother through their adventures across 63 national parks. That's coming up next for you in the Ohio newsroom. Following that, we will, of course, have a rundown of today's business news for you. That will be coming up on the Marketplace Morning Report in 5 minutes. Sunny, hot, and hazy again today. We'll have a hazardous air quality with an AQI over 500 again due to that wildfire smoke. We should have highs near 90 degrees. And then a chance of scattered showers developing overnight tonight. We should have lows around 75. We're currently at 72 degrees in Toledo.

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2: I'm Caitlin Thorne. Telling people that you visited every national park is impressive. Add in that you did it alongside your 93-year-old grandmother, and you have a story that thousands will eagerly follow online. Muskegon County native Brad Ryan and his grandma, Joy, visited all 63 national parks together, sleeping in tents and braving the elements, all in the name of rebuilding a family bond that had been fractured by divorce. Brad shared the story in his new book, Grandma, Joy, and Me, A Journey of Healing, One National Park at a Time. Brad joins me to discuss their travels. Hi, Brad.
4: Hey, Caitlin. Thank you so much.
2: You and your grandma didn't set out to hike all 63 national parks. Originally, you were just going to the Smoky Mountains National Park. What happened during that trip that made you decide to take on this challenge together?
4: This was supposed to be a one-and-done camping trip. She told me when she was 80 years old that she had never seen a mountain. And that was something that I thought was simple in its scale, that we could do that in a weekend, and why not? But I had a little bit of a delay on that because I got accepted into graduate school, then vet school. And so about 5 years later, when she was 85, we finally had a breakaway to the Great Smoky Mountains National Park. And at age 85, she not only saw her first mountain, she slept in a tent, she fell off the air mattress twice and laughed about it. And the next day when the fog lifted, she not only saw that first mountain, but she climbed one too. And I went back to vet school an entirely different person. I started off really in a dark place with my mental health. And by the time that weekend was over, after 4 years of struggling with chronic depression and suicidal ideation, suddenly my lens was widened and there was a reset in my brain. And I just realized that there was still joy to find in life and that there was a world waiting for me on the other side of vet school.
2: You are both from small towns, have Appalachian roots, but are from different generations. How was the experience of traveling the country different for the two of you? And how was it the same?
4: Well, I mentioned in the book that when we were in the Redwood Forest and I was watching her look up into the canopy as high as she could go, in that moment, I just realized that, you know, we make too much of the age divide. She is 51 years older than me, but I said in Redwood years, we're practically the same age. So it's all in really how you look at it and who you're standing next to that makes you decide whether or not you are quote unquote old or too old. Too old to be a friend. Who said that? You know, who made that rule? And I think that we have a lot to gain from intergenerational connection. It was an interesting combination, but it works itself out on the open road. When you're driving across South Dakota for hours and hours and hours, eventually you're going to have conversations. And some of them were fun and joyful, but as you'll see when you read Grandma Joy and Me, a lot of the journey was less about the national parks and more about confronting a history and a legacy of trauma and abuse. And that's what we did on the open road together.
2: That's beautiful. I love that you had that opportunity. And you know, many of us do not have the time or money to embark on this sort of expedition with our loved ones. What lesson can we take from the book?
4: Well, the thing about it is, the U.S. National Parks for my grandma Joy and I made sense in the context of our relationship and our love of nature. That she was the grandmother who would take me to the state parks locally. But for the 60% of elderly adults who are admitted to nursing homes across this country and never receive a single visitor, All they want is for someone to show up and have a conversation with them. At the end of the day, what we're all looking for is the same thing. We're looking for connection. We are looking for a dose of nature, a reset, a place to quiet the mind. And we're looking for connection, I think. And loneliness is a huge epidemic for people in younger generations and the elderly. And so my message is that there is a whole new world of potential for healing out there if we look at the power of intergenerational connection.
2: Brad Ryan, thank you so much for taking the time today.
4: My pleasure. Thanks, Caitlin.
2: That's all today from the Ohio Newsroom. We'll talk with you Monday.
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0: You're listening to your NPR News on FM 91. Coming up next on the program, we will have all your business news in the Marketplace Morning Report. Then at 9 o'clock, Mickey Miller will have your end-of-the-week morning classics for you. FM 91 weather, sunny, hot, and humid today with another hazardous air quality, an AQI of over 500. We'll have afternoon temperatures near 90 degrees. Do have a chance of scattered showers overnight tonight. Lows around 75. Tomorrow, welcome clearer air with scattered rain showers. Highs in the lower 90s. And sunny and fresher for your Sunday with highs in the lower 80s. Currently 73 degrees in Toledo. Thanks for joining us on this Friday. Your time is 8:52. The Marketplace Morning Report is next.
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10: From Marketplace in New York, I'm Kimberly Adams. The House Budget Committee approved a $95 billion piece of legislation yesterday that will pave the way for a budget process known as reconciliation. It allows the majority party to pass bills without support from the minority. This would be the third time Republicans have used the process to pass big legislation this Congress. It heads to the House floor next and would fund things like defense and farm assistance. Marketplace's Nancy Marshall-Genzer takes a look at what's in the measure.
12: The budget bill sets aside $73 billion for military and intelligence spending. It's a framework and doesn't say specifically how the money should be spent. That comes later. But Henrietta Trays of the advisory firm Veda Partners expects the Pentagon to spend the money on the war in the Middle East.
13: Most of it is on munitions and operational costs for having our military deployed in the Gulf region.
12: Operational costs like military salaries. There's also $12 billion in aid for farmers.
13: They are getting the double whammy of the tariffs and then also the war with Iran.
12: Losing market share to other countries because of the tariffs and paying higher prices for things like fertilizer because of the war. There's also money in the bill for a fund supporting the voting restrictions President Trump has been pressing for. Romina Baccia at the Cato Institute says the money will probably go to states that do things like
14: verifying ID and citizenship before registering people to vote.
12: That's a far cry from actually passing the voting restrictions President Trump wants. Laura Blessing of Georgetown University says this budget bill is full of compromises on what it does and how much spending it allows. On defense, for example.
15: So they're looking for kind of a Goldilocks solution of having some military spending, but not a ton of it.
12: But it's not clear when or whether this bill will become law. If it clears the House, it still has to be approved by the Senate. I'm Nancy Marshall-Genzer for Marketplace.
10: Let's do the numbers. Chip stocks have been sending markets down globally today. Japan's Nikkei closed down over 4%. The Shanghai Composite Index was down over 3%. Dow, S&P, and NASDAQ futures are down in the 0.7 to 2% range, with the Dow future down 338 points. And the number of new homes that began construction in June soared compared to May to the tune of 19%. The 10-year Treasury yield is down at 4.53%.
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10: Artificial intelligence company Anthropic is the latest to announce it's expanding in New York City. It joins a host of other AI companies such as Palantir, OpenAI, and Elise AI in seeking out additional office space as the companies move to hire more workers. For more on what this means for the state of commercial real estate in the city and what it tells us about the ever-growing AI economy, I'm joined by Natalie Wong, commercial real estate reporter at Bloomberg. Natalie, welcome to the program.
16: Hello, thank you for having me.
10: What is drawing these tech companies to New York City in particular?
16: You know, really a lot of these firms are in later stage sort of phases, and they're looking to, you know, raise more capital, handle more sales. And a lot of that talent is concentrated in New York City, which is the financial center of the U.S. and the world.
10: How much of the draw is also all the empty office space in the city?
16: Definitely the fact that there is significant amount of office space for them to grow into at relatively, you know, cheaper prices is definitely a draw. But I think there's a distinction to be made between, you know, the more established firms and the startups. The established firms like the OpenAIs, Anthropic, they're going for the best trophy type offices. But the area of the New York City commercial market that's really been suffering for the past, you know, 6 years has been the older, what the industry calls Class B, Class C offices. These are more aged office buildings. What we're seeing now is that this AI rush and this tech rush has actually brought more demand for these types of buildings because a lot of these firms are startups. They may not be as well capitalized. So this is actually like very cheap space for them. And this was really, you know, a boost that the overall commercial real estate market has been looking for.
10: The city had been counting on office to residential conversions, trying to solve that housing shortage and office glut at the same time. Where does this AI leasing push fit into all that?
16: You know, I think that office to residential conversions has played a significant role in reducing the overall supply. We've seen hundreds of thousands, if not millions of square feet of office space being completely taken offline because they're being converted to housing and frankly, much needed housing. So I think that's one portion of helping the overall office market. I think the AI leasing comes in as another boost for the office market. You know, they may be taking space in offices that cannot be converted to residential simply because of the floor plates or because of where they're located in the city. It doesn't make sense to convert or it's too costly. And so, you know, these are the types of buildings that these startups are looking for space in.
10: You know, we've all heard a ton about how AI is threatening jobs, but here we have the AI industry coming into a city and promising to add jobs. Have you seen any indication that these moves are actually going to have a meaningful impact on New York's labor market?
16: You know, what I've been hearing in all my conversations across the real estate industry, across the tech industry, is really like no one knows exactly what's going to happen longer term. But most people are confident that in the short-term timeframe, and when I say short-term, I mean under 10 years, some people are really looking at 3 to 5 years, they're not concerned. Now, that's a very short timeframe. I mean, most office leases stretch far beyond that. So I do think there is a real concern, you know, 10 years later, how much will AI impact workforce once, you know, it evolves more, once leaders have a better understanding of how it impacts their work? Will that reduce overall headcount? I think many people are concerned about that longer term.
10: Natalie Wong is a commercial real estate reporter at Bloomberg. Thank you.
16: Thank you so much.
10: Our executive producer is Nancy Fargali. Our digital team includes Antoinette Brock, Emily McCune, and Dylan Mietinen. Our engineers are Brian Allison, Sam Keenan, and David Schreck. In New York, I'm Kimberly Adams with the Marketplace Morning Report. 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
0: 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Good morning. It is Friday. It is the 17th day of July. A sunny, hot, and hazy day today for you. A hazardous air quality, an AQI of over 500. We'll have afternoon highs near 90 degrees. We're currently at 73 degrees in Toledo. Up next in our Friday morning lineup, it is your Friday morning classics. That is it for me for another day. Do join me again on Monday morning. I'll be here with a morning edition cruise from NPR East and West with a rundown of what went on over the weekend and a look ahead to the week's local, national, and global news. Till then, you have a great Friday. Enjoy your weekend. I'll be back with you bright and early Monday morning. I'm Kari Marshall. Time is 9 a.m. It's bye for now.

pianist Marc-André Hamelin performed Joseph Haydn's Piano Sonata No. 58. Good morning and happy Friday. Thanks for kicking off your morning with me here in Morning Classics. I'm Mickey Miller. We'll next hear music of Cécile Chaminade. This is her piano trio in G minor. Anne-Sophie Klingberg is at the piano with violinist Annette Mannheimer and cellist Sarah Week.

pianist Anne-Sophie Klingberg with violinist Annette Mannheimer and cellist Sarah Wieck. We heard Cécile Chaminade's piano trio in G minor. Next, we'll hear famous music from Debussy. This is The Sea. Berlin Philharmonic is conducted by Herbert von Karajan.

La Mer, or the Sea, music of Claude Debussy, performed by the Berlin Philharmonic under the baton of Herbert von Karajan. Thanks for joining me for this hour of Morning Classics. I'm Mickey Miller. 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

We started your 10 o'clock shuffle with pianist Angela Hewitt and the Australian Chamber Orchestra. That was J.S. Bach's Keyboard Concerto No. 2, led by Richard Tognetti. Next, Hummel's Trumpet Concerto in E-flat major. Gerard Schwartz joins the Chamber Symphony of New York.

trumpet soloist Gerard Schwartz led the Chamber Symphony of New York in Hummel's Trumpet Concerto in E-flat major. Next, we'll hear music of Mauro Giuliani. This is Grand Serenade, performed by flutist Nora Schulman and guitarist Norbert Kraft.

Flutist Nora Schulman with guitarist Norbert Kraft. We heard Mauro Giuliani's Grand Serenade. Well, good morning and happy Friday. Thanks for spending part of it with me here on Morning Classics. I'm Mickey Miller. 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

Pianist Orion Weiss performed Johannes Brahms's Variations on a theme by Robert Schumann. Next, the Hanover Band welcomes bassoon soloist Jeremy Ward. We'll hear J.C. Bach's Bassoon Concerto, led by Anthony Hallstatt.

Anthony Hallstatt led the Hanover Band with bassoon soloist Jeremy Ward. We heard J.C. Bach's Bassoon Concerto in B-flat major. Thanks for spending part of your Friday morning with me here on Morning Classics. I'm Mickey Miller. Stay tuned for Composer's Datebook next.

0: I'm Fritz Byers. Tonight on Jazz Spectrum Saturday, live performances pairing Ella Fitzgerald with Duke Ellington and his orchestra from 1966 and 1967. Wonderful live music from two jazz greats. That's tonight on Jazz Spectrum Saturday. We begin at 8 here on Public Radio, FM 91.
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Hi there, and welcome to Exploring Music. It's Bill McLachlan here. Today, we're in the last program of a week exploring late Romantic symphonies, music of Anton Bruckner, Gustav Mahler, and Sir Edward Elgar. We heard earlier in the week what a tremendous influence the music of Richard Wagner was on Anton Bruckner. For Elgar, the big influence was somebody who was actually a few years younger than he, Richard Strauss. Listen to the opening of Elgar's piece called In the South.

There is so much Richard Strauss in that piece, from the key E-flat major, that's the key of Strauss's big piece Ein Heldenleben, to that gesture of the opening line which keeps reaching higher and higher and higher and higher. Certainly, Sir Edward Elgar, the mild-mannered son of an English piano teacher, learned that from Richard Strauss. The piece, the opening of which we just heard, is a big tone poem called In the South, composed around 1903 and 4. And in 1911, for the first movement of Elgar's second symphony, Elgar returns to the same key, E-flat, and the same spirit, allegro vivace, that means fast and lively, e nobilmente. He writes that once again, and nobly. Here's a noble performance with Mark Elder leading the Halle Orchestra. First movement of Elgar, Symphony No. 2.

0: Mark Elder conducting the Halle Orchestra in a performance of the first movement of Edward Elgar's Symphony No. 2 in E-flat major, Opus 63. Elgar had originally intended to dedicate this piece to King Edward VII. Then when Edward died, May 6th, 1910, he changed the dedication. It reads, "To the memory of his late majesty, King Edward VII. In the score, Elgar quotes a line of Shelley, "Rarely, rarely comest thou, spirit of delight." Let's hear that poem of Shelley, read by our conductor, Mark Elder. Then we'll listen to Maestro Elder conduct the Larghetto of the Second Symphony.
1: "Rarely, rarely comest thou, spirit of delight. Wherefore hast thou left me now many a day and night? Many a weary night and day it is since thou art fled away. How shall ever one like me win thee back again? With the joyous and the free thou wilt scoff at pain. Spirit false, thou hast forgot all but those who need thee not. As a lizard with the shade of a trembling leaf, thou with sorrow art dismayed. Even the sighs of grief reproach thee that thou art not near, and reproach thou wilt not hear. Let me set my mournful ditty to a merry measure. Thou wilt never come for pity, thou wilt come for pleasure. Pity then will cut away those cruel wings, and thou wilt stay. I love all that thou lovest, spirit of delight, the fresh earth in new leaves dressed, and the starry night, autumn evening, and the morn when the golden mists are born. I love snow, and all the forms of the radiant frost. I love waves, and winds, and storms, everything almost which is nature's, and may be untainted by man's misery. I love tranquil solitude, and such society as is quiet, wise, and good. Between thee and me, what difference? But thou dost possess the things I seek, not love them less. I love love, though he has wings and like light can flee. But above all other things, spirit, I love thee. Thou art love and life. Oh, come, make once more my heart thy home."

I have a fondness for that music that goes beyond just the normal. I lost my pop back in December of 1992, and this symphony of Edward Elgar, the Second Symphony, was the first piece I conducted with the Kansas City Symphony after he had passed away. In any case, it was King Edward VII whom Elgar wanted to memorialize in that slow movement we just heard. Beautiful performance by the Halle Orchestra under Mark Elder. And thank you, too, to Maestro Elder for that eloquent reading of Shelley's poem. You're tuned into Exploring Music, and we're coming right down to the end of this week of exploring big romantic symphonies of Bruckner, Mahler, and Elgar. So drop us a line. Write to us via our website, exploringmusic.org. After the beautiful, restrained sentiment of that Larghetto, which we just heard, the slow movement of Elgar's symphony, he wrote a scherzo, which we won't get time to hear today, and then a finale based on the most modest sort of tune. It comes the cello and the horns and bassoon, bass clarinet.

and then again with the basses joining. You wouldn't think that could support a symphonic structure, but it does, and beautifully. Here's the finale of the Elgar Second Symphony, once again, Maestro Mark Elder with the Halle Orchestra.

The music rallies, rises for a moment to a richly sonorous forte, then sinks away into the distance. Here, Elgar must have recalled the ending of that bold, self-declared heir of the Eroica, also in E-flat, Ein Heldenleben, by the German colleague who had befriended, admired, and reassured him when he badly needed it. Richard Strauss's close, with its quick rise to fortissimo after long pages of calm and equally quick descent to pianissimo, is surprising, original, and beautiful, and always affecting. Elgar's close, coming out of greater uncertainty and deeper ambiguities, is surprising, original, beautiful, and ultimately disturbing. At the end of the score, Elgar wrote, "Rarely, rarely comest thou, spirit of delight." But devoted poetry reader that he was, he knew not just those famous lines, but all of Shelley's invocation, which ends, "But above all other things, spirit, I love thee. Thou art love and life. Oh, come, make once more my heart thy home." Reading from Michael Steinberg's marvelous book on the symphonies. We just heard the finale of Sir Edward Elgar's Symphony No. 2 in E-flat Major, Opus 63, with Mark Elder leading the Halle Orchestra. And that brings us to the conclusion of this week of late romantic symphonies, music of Bruckner, Mahler, and Elgar. Hope you've enjoyed it. Thank you so much for listening. Exploring Music is produced by Sidney Gillard at WFMT in Chicago and produced and engineered by Bill Sigman at Digital Island Studios here in New York City. Our production assistants are Ella Pinsloop, Eric Opland, Adela Skoronsky, and Weston Williams. Rebecca Neistat is the WFMT production and syndication manager. Exploring Music is made possible by the generous support of the Paul M. Angel Family Foundation, Helen So, the Earl and Brenda Shapiro family, Mr. and Mrs. William G. Brown, Eugene Jarvis and Sasha Gerritsen, the Julian Family Foundation, and the listener supporters of WFMT. I'm Bill McLaughlin. 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
2: This is Bird Note. This chatty fellow is a marsh wren, a sprightly brown bird with a cocked tail. Wrens are known for their amazing singing, including loud, complex vocalizations. And they have a huge repertoire of songs. Some bird lovers have tagged the marsh wren the Heinz 57 variety bird because scientists have recorded 57 different variations of its song. That's quite a mix of notes. Listen for one often repeated phrase, though. A recurring chugging, like the sound of a sewing machine or a toy machine gun. Nightfall doesn't faze them. A male may sing straight through the night. Opinions differ when it comes to describing the singing of the marsh wren. Ornithologist Alexander Wilson said its song sounded like air bubbles forcing their way through mud. John James Audubon said its song, if song I can call it, resembles the grating of a rusty hinge. Today, though, all would agree this is just one of many species to benefit from the North American Wetlands Conservation Act. Marsh wrens usually forage out of view, hopping up only for brief moments. You're most likely to see movement among the cattails and not even see the bird unless it pops up on a cattail to see what you're doing. Learn more at birdnote.org. I'm Michael Stein.

That applause for the great soprano Phyllis Curtin, a recording from a rehearsal, actually, in 1960. She was performing with an unknown orchestra or ensemble, and that was Susanna, the opera that she originated the role, the title role of Susanna as. And we heard Ain't It a Pretty Night from Susanna by Carlisle Floyd. Before that, we heard from the eight poems of Emily Dickinson, the first movement, Nature, the Gentle Mother, by Aaron Copland. That was Dawn Upshaw, the soprano, joined by the St. Paul Chamber Orchestra, directed by Hugh Wolfe. And we began with Kurt Weill's Speak Low from One Touch of Venus, the North German Radio Symphony Orchestra, directed by John Elliott Gardner, with Alto Anna Sophie von Otter. That is your 1 o'clock shuffle for this Friday afternoon. We turn now to an early work by Erich Wolfgang Korngold. It's called Overture to a Drama. It's his Opus 4. We'll hear a performance from the Mineria Symphonic Orchestra, directed by Carlos Miguel Prieto.

Overture to a Drama by Eric Wolfgang Korngold, who was only 14 when he wrote this. The Mineria Symphonic Orchestra, directed by Carlos Miguel Prieto. We turn to the Chevalier de Saint-Georges and his string quartet in D major, Opus 14, number 1. This is the Apollon Quartet here on FM 91.

String Quartet in D Major, Opus 14, Number 1 by the Chevalier de Saint-Georges. We heard the Apollon Quartet in that performance.

The Musicians of the Louvre, directed by Mark Minkowski. We heard Jacques Offenbach's Orpheus in the Underworld, the overture to that opera by Offenbach. Incidentally, the actual first iteration of the so-called Offenbach can-can in that performance. In our weather for today, that air quality advisory remains in effect until midnight tonight. Some widespread smoke today, partly sunny, a high near 91. Then a chance of showers and thunderstorms, mainly between 8 p.m. and 3 a.m. Areas of smoke before 11 p.m. and mostly cloudy with a low around 74 for tonight. And looking ahead to Saturday, tomorrow, a chance of showers and thunderstorms in the afternoon with a high near 91, the heat index value raising us up to 99, and winds out of the southwest gusting as high as 25 miles per hour. So it'll be windy. And for your Sunday, sunny skies and a high near 82. 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

0: This week on the Red String Radio Hour, it's the case of the show-stopping monkeys. The case takes us from R&B to acoustic blues to minimalist 20th century composition and back again. Along the way, a surprising number of monkeys threaten to stop the show. 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
1: Boris Godunov has been crowned Tsar of Russia in a glittering coronation, but his path to power was bloody, and it now haunts him and the future of his country. I'm Lisa Flynn. We're off to London's Royal Opera House for Modest Mussorgsky's dramatic Boris Godunov, with Sir Bryn Terfel in the title role. I hope you'll be listening.
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Your 2 o'clock shuffle for this Friday afternoon. 3 tracks, all of them involving the guitar. We began with David Russell, the guitarist, and Augustin Mangoré's Waltz of Springtime. That was followed by Juffé Yang, guitarist, with Recuerdos de la Alhambra by Francisco Tárrega. And then we heard the Romero's family, Pepe, Celedonio, Solan, and Solino, with the Ritual Fire Dance from El Amor Brujo by Manuel de Falla.

Variations on a theme by Haydn, sometimes known as the St. Anthony Variations. Music of Johannes Brahms, the Pittsburgh Symphony Orchestra, directed by Marek Janowski. We'll finish out the program today with a symphony by George Antheil, the self-styled bad boy of music. And this is an American symphony of the future, bold, fearless, and new, he wrote there. And the Symphony No. 3, the American Symphony, is performed by the Frankfurt Radio Symphony Orchestra, directed by Hugh Wolf, music of George Antheil on FM 91.

Symphony No. 3, The American Symphony by George Antheil. We hear the Frankfurt Radio Symphony Orchestra, directed by Hugh Wolff. In our weather for tonight, a slight chance of showers and thunderstorms, mainly between 8 p.m. and 3 a.m. Some areas of smoke before 11 p.m. Mostly cloudy with a low around 74. For tomorrow, Saturday, a chance of showers and thunderstorms in the afternoon, a high near 91, the heat index pushing us up to 99. It'll be windy as well, winds out of the southwest with gusts as high as 25 miles per hour. And for your Sunday, sunny skies and a high near 82. 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
1: Gretchen DeBacker.
2: Matt Killam.
0: It is our surprise guest Friday edition of the 419, and it is my guest today, which I'm super excited about. You know, we talk about here in the studio, you know, how do we sneak the guest in so nobody can see them? And this is a rare guest where I think they could actually be sitting on the set, and I don't think that at least one of you would know.
2: Is that a clue?
0: Who they are.
1: Well, Matt and I said before, we get very nervous with your guests because
0: you should.
1: We don't have any idea who they are.
2: Yeah.
0: I've done this to you guys before where I've brought on a surprise guest that I have not met yet.
2: Yes.
1: And that was a good plan.
0: Yeah. This is another one of those examples that I have met this individual.
2: Just someone from the building that was here.
0: That's right.
1: But you also bring on people that are too smart for us, and then we don't
2: That's not his fault.
0: That will likely be the case again today.
2: Yeah, that's this case every guest.
0: Okay. Yeah, that's fair. Yeah. Hey, I talked yesterday about my wife's grandparents.
2: Yes.
0: And I have to correct something. First of all,
2: thank you.
0: They've been married 68 years, not 70.
2: Yep. We have a standard here for journalism.
0: That's right. I want to make sure I get that right. I mentioned that Grandma Moose and Poppy are the kindest human beings in the world. Mm-hmm. That is fact.
2: Sure.
0: So I want to make sure
1: that's
0: fact. Yep. In fact, so much so that they got gifts for you guys.
2: Oh my gosh!
0: And so I know for our radio listeners,
1: trend of demanding gifts is paying off.
0: Yeah, we're gonna have to
1: across the board.
0: You'll have to describe what you're opening. But I'm delivering gifts to both of you from Poppy.
1: Oh my gosh, that's so nice. It's a printout 8.5 by 11 photo of. Yeah. I think this is our first show.
0: That's right. So this is.
2: And
0: so
2: I have a chalkboard that says, "I'll see you in hell."
0: Yeah. but yeah, so Gretchen, you got a photo.
1: I got a photo of our first show.
0: The first
1: very
0: show.
1: Very nice. And that's a good outfit I had on that day.
0: Yeah. Great. That day.
2: Yeah, great.
0: What, Matt?
2: And I have a picture of an eagle.
0: He took that photo.
2: Oh, you're kidding me.
0: That photo at Farnsworth.
2: Oh, wonderful.
1: Oh, that's so cool.
2: Yeah, one of my top three parks.
1: So, look at those talons.
2: Yeah.
0: He is an incredible
2: On the eagle, too.
0: Photographer.
2: This is an amazing shot.
1: That is an amazing
2: please
1: shot.
2: Please thank, well, they're, they'll be watching.
0: They're watching.
1: Thank you very much. We love these.
2: Yeah, this is so kind.
0: And then if you had any doubts that my daughter comes from my wife's side of the family, my daughter also made a gift for the show.
2: Goodness gracious.
0: And so she painted symbols of each of us.
1: Yeah. This is perfect.
0: It was surprisingly difficult. Yeah, yep. So she got the bow tie for me.
1: Yep.
0: She got the Metro Parks hat for Matt. Uh-huh. And then she was like, what do I do for Gretchen?
1: You're
0: and I was like, I don't know. How about a necklace?
1: A necklace. Yeah. Okay, good.
0: Yep. So.
1: And it says 419 with 419. I love it. And then she signed the back, Juliet Mullen, and put the date.
2: So cute.
1: Perfect. Well, we're going to put this. Does she know we're going to put this on the bookshelf?
0: She wants it on the bookshelf.
1: Perfect.
2: Yeah, I bet she does.
1: Yep.
2: I
1: love it.
2: And well deserved.
1: Yes.
0: Yeah. So.
1: Thanks, Juliet.
0: I love the excitement that, certainly we talked about our families and kind of excitement for the new show. And so when she started working on that, I was like, oh, this is fantastic.
1: Our families are much more subdued.
2: Yeah.
1: In their enthusiasm to the point that it's non-existent.
0: Yeah. Okay. Well, my family's great. all right. So we're going to take a break here. When we come back on the other side, we have my first of two surprise guests today.
1: Oh boy.
0: There is a theme. There is a connection between the two individuals. But the first one, I will just leave you with, I met them briefly at Sip Coffee.
1: Uh-oh.
2: Okay.
1: We're ready.
0: We'll be back with my surprise guest here on a Friday edition of the 419.
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0: Welcome back into the 419. It's our Friday Mystery Guest Edition, where one of us invites on somebody that the other two don't know who it is yet. And this is my week to bring on the guest. This is one of those rare moments where I actually also don't know this individual very well.
2: Okay.
0: I've certainly read quite a bit about them.
2: All right.
0: I saw them at SIP a couple of weeks ago, and
1: well, at least we know they like good coffee.
0: They've got good taste in coffee.
1: Right.
2: Sure.
0: And so made a point of stopping over to say hello, introduce myself. They are originally from Maumee. Played football at Ohio State.
2: Okay. Okay.
0: Joined the coaching ranks, and was recently brought back home, named as the new head coach.
2: All right.
0: At the University of Toledo.
1: Wow.
0: Please welcome head football coach Mike Jacobs. Coach.
6: Good morning.
0: Coach.
6: Good morning.
1: Good
6: How are y'all?
1: Absolutely.
6: Hi. How are you? Good to see you.
1: Yeah.
6: Coach, hi. Good to see you.
0: Thanks for being here.
6: Yep. Thanks for having me.
2: Gretchen usually has a mental breakdown when people have to get onto this chair. But
1: yes.
6: I was warned to tread lightly. I don't know if it was because of my size or because of the chair.
1: No, it's the chair, and it's terrifying.
6: How are y'all this morning?
2: Man, good. This is exciting.
6: Yeah, I'm happy to be here. Yeah, it's great to be here.
0: A chance to come back home, obviously. So let's talk about kind of childhood. Grew up in Maumee.
6: Absolutely, yeah. Right there over by the original Fort Miami Elementary School and just down from, like, Indian Hills. There used to be like a Coral Hamburger on the corner there, but that's right where I grew up in Maumee. My dad was a college coach for about 40 years, and about halfway through, he spent 15 seasons under Don Nealon at West Virginia.
2: Okay.
6: About halfway through that time, my folks split up, and my mother's from the area, so we moved back, and from second grade on in Maumee Public Schools.
2: How about that?
6: So,
0: I imagine grew up going to Toledo football games and.
6: We did, yeah. All of it, and just being on campus and around, and had a number of friends that went to the medical college and all that kind of stuff. So,
0: who were some of the early coaches that influenced you and your playing style, coaching style? Because obviously, I mean, you had a successful. You don't go to Ohio State without being a standout athlete.
6: Sure. I mean, it all starts with my dad. I mean, I have a passion for sports, a passion for football because of the way I watched his players interact with him and how they built him up and how they looked at him, and or at least how I perceived it to be.
1: Yeah, sure.
6: And he worked for, you know, Don Nealon was a legendary coach.
2: Absolutely.
6: And Coach Nealon always made me feel a certain type of way when I was a coach's kid in the building. We were always welcome. And so, you know, really those two to start. And then, you know, I played for Hal LaFontaine at Maumee, and Hal was a tremendous coach and a great leader. And, you know, from there, just rolled it right into college.
2: In order to have that sort of career, everyone talks about it now, I think. Certainly Gretchen does because she's a big football fan. But attention to detail separates professionalism. I'm always curious, what was your house like? Is everything in its place? Was your dad meticulous?
6: My dad was meticulous.
2: Sure.
6: You know, it just everything needed to have a spot. I'm very much that way, very A-type.
2: Sure.
6: Things are very orderly. If they're not, I get a little sideways. But you have to, especially now. There's so much more that goes into
2: it all.
6: I can't
2: imagine.
6: Yeah, and so it's good to be organized. I spent part of my coaching journey, I spent as doing some football operations work as well, as under the category as other duties as assigned when you work at the lower levels.
1: Yeah.
6: And I think that really... That piece of it really set me up for what we're dealing with now with the portal and rev share and all those things.
0: I mean, there's so many translations to football and, you know, corporate life and structure, right? I mean, you're the CEO of this business, you know, but I tell young people when they're looking at taking a job or an internship and they're like, do I want to go to a big company or a small company? And the answer is yes. Because you get different experiences, right? So you're at the big company, you see different things. You're at the small company, you know, you talk about being in the smaller programs. you get a chance to do a little bit of everything.
6: We did, and it's really what helped me be well-rounded. I think if you had asked the 22-year-old version of myself that had just got done playing and knew I wanted to go into college football, I got an opportunity to be a graduate assistant at Eastern Michigan. That was actually my first job shortly after I got done playing, which they're hard to get, right? At the time, there was only one on each side of the ball. There was only 117 teams at the time. So, you know, there was one offensive GA, and I happened to get it at Eastern Michigan. I'm forever grateful. But, I would have thought I would have always been in Division I, and my journey took a route and took a path after a while. I spent some time in a Division III school. I spent a number of years then in the Division II landscape. And to that point, just there's not much I haven't done as part of the program, whether it's laundry, whether it's, vacuuming, putting table skirts on for recruiting visits, shoveling snow and salting. I mean, going to pick up the pallets of Gatorade or Powerade. I mean, we've kind of done it all as we've built it out. And I think there's no task that I'm not,
2: Done.
6: Yeah, I'm willing to do whatever. And I think
1: what did you study at Ohio State? What was your backup plan?
2: I'm curious about that.
6: I didn't have a great backup plan. I had sport and leisure studies was the major with an emphasis in coaching. Mm-hmm. It's a bachelor of science in education. I think had I not gone the coaching route, still would have ended up most likely in education or sales. A number of my friends ended up in the kind of the Cardinal Health space or in device sales.
2: Yeah. So.
0: Do you remember, let's go back to your, obviously recruiting for college has changed today than certainly when you were recruited, but I'm always fascinated by that process. If you remember what that was like as a high school student starting to have college coaches show up in Maumee and show interest in you, what that journey was like.
6: We had a run of some really fantastic football players, guys that were a few years ahead of me. Matt LaVar was a linebacker that ended up going on to Ohio State. And then Jim Harding, who's was an All-American at Toledo, mm-hmm. is now the offensive line coach at Michigan, was just a year older than me. So there have been people through the building. I'd obviously grown up around it, but mine was different. I'm not the tallest guy, right? I'm an offensive lineman. My dad taught me early on, knowing that he was 5'8", and my mom was about 5'4", that I needed to have a skill. He taught me how to long snap, and that was kind of my bus ticket. So I had some much bigger opportunities, Big Ten type opportunities to just go long snap. I looked at a number.
2: Gretchen, long snapper. Talk to us a little bit about the.
1: It means when you snap for a really long time.
2: Yeah, it's elongated.
1: Yeah, it's elongated.
0: That's
1: right.
0: That's what you mean, snapping your fingers.
1: This.
2: Yeah, that's right. Yeah. It's a musical theater.
0: really capable.
1: When you're doing a dance move. That's what it is.
6: Yeah, well, I have zero rhythm, so it won't be that.
2: Yeah. But you're continuing.
6: He taught me how to long snap. So it was different, right? Like there was a number of MAC opportunities, but I looked at a number of the Division III schools. Both my parents were Wittenberg graduates.
2: Sure.
6: And so, kind of looked at all. The great thing about the state of Ohio is there's 8 Division I programs. There's, I think, 9 Division II programs. There's a plethora of Division III. So there's really all levels. And, we weren't afraid to look at all of them and just try to find the right fit. Ultimately, walking on in Ohio State, having an opportunity to play for my dad, who had transitioned onto John Cooper's staff, was something that I felt was really important and was just special. And had it not worked out, I could transfer down and go to Mount Union or Baldwin Wallace or something along those lines. And but it did work out, and had a great experience at Ohio State, and I think it set me up to get into the coaching world.
2: So I hobbies other than football? Do you fish? Do you?
6: No, I'm. I love the water. One of my stops was Lenoir Rhine, which is a Division II program in Hickory, North Carolina, right at the foot of the Blue Hills or Blue Ridge Mountains, and we lived on the lake there. So I'm a leisure boater.
2: Sure, all right.
6: But I enjoy
2: it
6: the
2: also
6: water.
2: Falls back your education.
6: That's right. It's leisure. It's but I like the boat. I love the water. Really, just spending time with my family. We do enjoy golf. And really just, we get so little time. It's really with them.
2: I have two
6: young
2: imagine.
6: Boys.
2: How old are the boys?
6: The boys are 9 and 6.
2: Okay. Yep. Those are great ages.
6: Oh, it's awesome. Yeah. It's a lot of fun right now.
1: What about your nuclear family? Do you have any other siblings that are in?
6: Yeah, no one that's really in athletics. For what's crazy is, so I have one brother. My brother Cody actually is in LA, and he went to school at Columbia in Chicago. He's a cinematographer, so does lighting and films for shoots for TVs and movies and all that kind of stuff.
7: Is he able to propel anything for long distances between his legs?
6: He is not. No. He did play high school football.
2: Then he's nothing.
6: That's right.
2: Hale's a good person.
6: That's right. Yeah. So, but yeah, he got into it. So he's kind of an equally crazy business, just in different ways. Mm-hmm. But yeah, so he's in LA, and then my mother's still here. She just recently retired. She's to work for the county, for Lucas County, and, and she retired this year.
7: How many years did she have?
6: I think 34.
7: How about that?
6: So finally at 70, I won't mention her age.
7: That's right. We'll edit it out. That's right. No problem.
0: There's so many pieces of this journey back to Toledo that I want to dive into, but I'm curious that first phone call from, I'm assuming, Brian Blair, kind of saying, hey, are you interested in coming home? Talk to me through that, kind of how that process played out.
6: Sure. As it started to look like Jason may take or have other opportunities, as he's had as the winningest coach in Toledo history. You know, this is kind of something I've had my eye on. It was kind of when, right? A lot of people have known, like I think he's interviewed for a few things over the years. And once he kind of got over that hump and was the all-time winningest coach, I thought this may be the season that it would roll. Mm-hmm. And, you know, Brian reached out, and certainly mutual interest on both sides, I think. And for me, I mean, just, you know, I hold Toledo on a pedestal. I understand what this program is. I understand what this city is. I understand the importance of Toledo football to the city of Toledo. And to have just even the consideration for the opportunity to be the head coach was something that was really special for me.
1: I'm interested in how that just sort of all works. Like, how do you... I'm assuming you have an agent.
6: Yes, ma'am.
1: They sort of put feelers out to figure out each season as coaches and other staff are moving around?
6: They do, and a lot of these things run through, there's a handful of really large search firms that handle a lot of these, whether in sports specific to you know, the head coaching searches or athletic director searches.
7: Our agent doesn't do athletics.
6: So, but they handle that, and so they'll prospect some folks, they'll present them to the athletic directors who are in search, and then they also are tasked then with getting in contact with our agents and our people, and we set up, you know, meetings in and around, you know, kind of what we're doing. The last thing I ever want to do is disturb what I'm doing, where I'm at.
7: Right? Yeah,
1: right,
7: sure.
1: Right.
7: I'm somewhat familiar with this, which is probably generous, but you have an inventory of people that are all of your contacts, right? And you must have, my guess is, thousands of people in your phone. Mm-hmm. At the risk of putting you in the spot, do you have a mentor? Do you have the five people in your contact list that you win or lost, that you connect with or get advice from, if you don't mind sharing?
6: Yeah, no, that's all right. I really, so my dad's passed away.
7: I'm sorry.
6: No, that's all right. It's been 16 years now, but Bill Legg is a gentleman that was an All-American for my dad at West Virginia. He got into the coaching world, spent the last few years at Minnesota, but he actually, I spent some time on Joe Tiller's staff. Joe Tiller's a Toledo guy. A lot of people don't realize that. And so Billy was how I got hired under Joe Tiller. But he's a guy I speak to, you know, somebody that's in the business, somebody that's been through some things.
7: Yeah.
6: I still talk to John Luckhart, who's a College Football Hall of Famer. John was a head coach at California University of Pennsylvania when I was an assistant there.
7: Okay.
6: And then I still hear from Coach Tressel. I mean, I get a text usually either Thursday or Friday from Coach Tressel, and then usually Saturday afterwards. And it's crazy, you know, his connection. I don't think I could ever be a quarter of as good as he is with people. And but like, I got a package in the mail, and my wife is like, "What is all this?" And I started opening it up, and it was a legal sheet, and it had my goals for my senior year at Ohio State in 2001. And they sent them to me. So just the depth of which he has. And I mean, you know, here we are. Being a college coach, like I checked,
1: checked
6: a fair amount of them off.
7: You can just check them yourself.
6: I was a little bit of an attaboy, but
7: I'll just make some adjustments to this myself.
6: Pretty good.
0: I'm not gonna lie to you. If that goal sheet like everything was off, right?
1: How, yeah.
0: That's a real jerk move from Jim Dressel to say.
1: You probably wouldn't have sent him. You probably wouldn't have sent him if that was the case.
0: I just want you to know you didn't get anything right.
6: Sure. Like I not told you so.
7: But yeah. No, I was parented.
6: Yeah. But those are the people. Bill Legg, really, and again, I hear from Tress, and then certainly my family. Like I think the big thing in this business is we are people, win, lose, or draw. Like we're always unfortunately tied to the outcome more often than the process,
7: yes, sir,
6: unfortunately. And you know, it's important for me to just go home and decompress with my family. You'll hear me talking about and see me on social media with the bros on the bus. Like my boys will ride the bus home with me for most of the games.
7: Yeah.
6: That's just some time that I get to steal with them. They do.
1: Yeah.
6: Right.
7: And you got to do that to some degree, I'd imagine.
6: A little bit, yeah. And just travel like bowl trips because my dad was a little bit higher level than, you know, I had been up until this point. And so, that coach's unit, that coach's family, I mean, I still talk to a lot of the kids that were a part of that West Virginia staff for so long.
7: Sure.
0: I get a very different degree, right? But I get a little bit of that with Toledo being the PA announcer for football and basketball. And my kids love hanging out. My son just this year sat next to me during a women's basketball game while I was announcing.
7: Yeah.
0: And he just asked me. He was like, "Hey, can I do that again?"
7: Yeah.
0: And I was like, "Well, we'll talk about it."
7: That's right? Not like my my girls get to play on playgrounds that millions of people get to play on. So it's very similar.
0: But the difference is
1: special access.
7: It's a real exclusive access.
0: The difference is you know the person who built it.
7: That's right.
0: I want to go to break. We're going to come back and talk a little bit about the current team, kind of what your goals for the university are, and kind of look ahead to the season that's coming up here in the fall. But I want to talk, we talked about family, and I want to give you a minute to kind of talk about, you talked about your boys. The video of you guys walking out the tunnel onto the field the first time.
6: Yeah.
0: Talk to me about kind of what was going through your mind and family.
6: I mean, just again, it's I sit in that office and it's surreal, right? Like the fact that it's not just about the football and the players. You look at the coaching lineage here and what has transpired.
7: Absolutely.
6: And you know, Dan Simmel was once the head coach here, and Simi was a family friend because when he left Toledo, he went to West Virginia. He was on the staff there. So, like, he would come home to Toledo to see his family, and then I would ride back to Morgantown with him. So, like, just the depth of the connections for me and to sit in that office and look out over the glass bowl or to walk out that day with my boys and kind of have that moment is it'll be forever ingrained.
1: Yep.
0: We're talking with Mike Jacobs, the brand-new head coach at the University of Toledo. When we come back, we'll start talking about this upcoming season and see if we can update that goal sheet a little bit.
6: That's
0: it's
6: right.
0: The 419, powered by WGTE.
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0: Welcome back into the 419. It's our Friday Mystery Guest Edition, and we're joined by my mystery guest, the head coach at the University of Toledo football, Mike Jacobs. Coach, we talked about the comparisons between football and kind of corporate business life, right? You're the CEO of this business. At least in my experience, when you interview for a job, right, you want to know, you know, do I like the work? Do I like the boss? Do I like my coworkers? This is unique in that in the world of college athletics today, it doesn't matter how much you like your coworkers, that can really change in an instant. And I think as it relates to both coaching staff and even players, you've really had to sort of start from a relatively blank canvas.
6: We have, yeah. And I mean, for all the success that Toledo's had over the last, you know, couple decades, right? And certainly under Matt Campbell and Jason, you know, it's really the first full building reset in a while. Although it can be nerve-wracking, I think the benefit that you get is that, you know, I kind of uniquely know Toledo, and in a good way. And then there's a number of my staff that have come with me. I think we brought seven of the gentlemen that were with me at Mercer, as well as our strength and conditioning coach. And then we've added some really talented coaches that left sitting head coaching positions, and those are almost impossible to get. So, you know, for guys like Chris Reiser, who's our offensive coordinator, he'd been the head coach at Tiffin down the road, and sure. Then had gone on to Gardner-Webb, and then Corey Allen was the head coach at Findlay most recently. And so to kind of blend our two staffs and to get guys to leave those type of positions, I think it speaks volumes to what we know Toledo football can be.
7: What is, after deciding to take the call or take the position, what is the first box that needs to be checked? Take the personal and family part of it aside. Who was your first call when you're assembling your empire?
6: And please, we haven't done anything yet. Although I suppose we're still undefeated.
7: This show, coach. This is the highlight of your career.
6: Listen, it starts internally, right? Like, I have a leadership group within my team that have been with me, and I think it speaks volumes because they're talented coaches. But they've I've somehow managed to have pretty strong staff continuity, and so Jamal Brown's my defense coordinator. He's going into, I think, his ninth season with me. Sean Chafee's our linebacker coach. He's nine seasons in. You know, it's like a lifetime achievement award to put up with me for that long. But there's a number. So it starts with that leadership group and some of the coordinators. And then, you know, as you watch guys and they develop on your staff, you can see that they can handle it in different regions of the country. And we've done it all over, right? I started off as a head coach at Notre Dame College in Cleveland, which is now closed. And it was an all-girls school. So that path was unique to Lenore Ryan, that had been playing football for over 100 years, to Mercer, that had a pause in the program for 75 years. It had only been back for 13 years when I took it
7: over. I didn't
6: know
7: that.
6: And so, you know, we've gotten these things. And in most instances, I took over a pretty solid situation, and we were able to kind of go from good to great. And that's really what I feel like is happening and what our goal is here with Toledo.
0: Well, and you've had tremendous success as a head coach. I was looking at some of the stats, and, you know, the reality is numbers are numbers. And it doesn't matter what your background has been. I assure you, Toledo football fans will judge you week to week, and last week will not matter at all, if history is any indication. interesting statistics, prior to Monday's national championship game, you were statistically ranked ahead of Kurt Cignetti in all-time wins at, I think, 803. That's a percentage.
1: I got it.
0: And then I think he's now at like 805 or something like that with the win on Monday. But you've had tremendous success everywhere you've been.
7: We were going to have him on next, and when he took over that, we canceled him.
6: I appreciate that.
7: I appreciate that. Screw that guy.
6: Yeah, that's right.
7: Yeah, you're our guy.
6: That's right.
7: Yeah.
6: But it goes back to, I believe we have a process. I believe the process works. It starts with getting the right kids in the building. It starts with doing a really fantastic job at evaluating talent and projecting kids and then developing them once they're there for however long they're there now is the reality of it.
1: How much have you had to adjust your thinking and planning and recruiting based on all the NIL stuff? And is the funds that are available at UT part of the consideration for taking this job? It's so much a part of your job.
6: Yeah, absolutely. I think I'm uniquely qualified. I think what a lot of folks don't understand is really when the House settlement came into play a year ago and teams could either opt in or opt out, once you opted in, we went from a one-for-one where there was 85 scholarships and it was all or nothing. You were on a full ride or nothing at all, to equivalencies, which is what some of the smaller sports have been on, right? Well, we've been doing that at the lower level for That's what we've done. And really what it was you had to look at your roster, you had to evaluate a recruit, you had to place a dollar amount on them. I was just using scholarship dollars as opposed to rev share. and really manage almost like a salary cap. And so I find myself to be uniquely prepared for the rev share world because it's really what we've been doing. And
1: right.
6: It very much mimics the NFL, right? Like you have to have a quarterback. They got to be really well paid. And then for me, it starts at the line of scrimmage. And we build things inside out similar to a home. The foundation's got to be the line of scrimmage, the offensive and defensive line, and really right up the middle of those groups. And then you got to find some playmakers. And get the
1: what
6: ball
1: are you hands. Looking forward to working with or looking forward to your relationship with the athletic director, Brian Blair?
6: Yeah, I think Brian and I thought it was, the alignment of the administration is such an important piece. You ask how big did RevShare play? It's a massive piece. If you don't have it, you won't have an opportunity mm-hmm. to get the right guys in. Now, you still got to coach them. You still got to develop them. But you also need enough to get them in the door. And Toledo's been really well situated, and that's because Brian and our administration have done a great job thinking ahead of the game and trying to be proactive in what we're doing. And they've situated us to a point where I believe we're at the top of the MAC in that situation.
0: So we talked about rebuilding the coaching staff, obviously rebuilding a roster as well because of transfer portal, NIL. Talk to us about kind of what your team looks like, where we sit today, knowing that, the reality is I think every 24 hours that's going to change a little bit as you continue to sign more players.
6: It does, yeah. And so
7: we have eligibility left.
6: Well, come on out. Yeah. We're not quite there where we're having walk-on tryouts. We're in good
7: sure.
6: shape.
7: Yeah.
0: Matt is a college athlete. Like, I recommend
6: right.
0: you talk to him.
7: That's right. I had to be helped into this chair, though, this morning, so I don't know.
6: Retired college athlete.
7: Yes, sir. Yeah.
6: So, really where we're at, right, we were going to have some attrition anyway because we had over 20 seniors. So there was going to be natural attrition at Toledo, especially on the defense side of the football. So that side's been a little bit bigger of a rebuild. And then offensively, and just like anywhere, people are tied to the people that recruit them, and, mm-hmm. and they had won, and Jason had done a great job. So, we had about 30-plus kids go into the portal, which, and it wasn't our plan to come here and bring a bunch of Mercer guys. Our plan was to try to retain as much of the really talented roster we have and then mm-hmm. fill spots. And, it's turned in. You just look at any of these jobs that have rolled, they've all had pretty massive roster attrition. And so, really what I wanted to focus on in this, because this is the first year where it's one portal window, mm-hmm. right? And so it's one portal window. It's kind of at a weird time. We started school in the middle of it.
7: Right.
6: The ad drop date for Toledo is kind of our last chance at the early window. And then there'll be some chance for kids in spring that graduate and, they weren't ready to leave their current institution because they were finishing where they're at. But, we've built it out with an emphasis and a priority on people who had played a bunch of football. We had a very, think about high school recruiting. You evaluate a kid and his situation and who he is as a person for 2+ years. Well, the portal's a little more shoot than aim, right? And so things happen much faster. And so I really placed a high emphasis on young men who had played a lot at the school that they were coming from, regardless of level, that were all conference, that were captains, that were high academic, mm-hmm. And try to build it out that way with talented people and players. And that's what we've done in the portal.
7: Coach, I mean, obviously you are one of a rare breed. I mean, there are not very many people who do this on the planet, but you are a human being on a molecular level. This potentially is an unfair question, but, this is such a business and so aggressive. How do you not get wrapped up? I mean, there's disappointment, but there are feelings. You've been recruiting people for 2+ years, sometimes more.
6: Yeah,
7: people come and go. How on earth do you manage this on a human being level?
6: It does hurt.
7: Yeah.
6: It hurts a little bit less now. You become a little more callous. But, I got into this for the relationships. And
7: yes,
6: so
7: sir.
6: I think if you ever lose sight of that, then it doesn't matter where the money's at in rev share. If you lose sight of the fact that it's still a person industry, then you're going to be in bad shape. But, it's still this way. Listen, we've been very fortunate. We signed Andrew Zock, who was a player for us. He was an All-American at Mercer. He was the National Player of the Year at the FCS level. He won what they call the Buck Buchanan Award. And, he tripped Toledo. He tripped Colorado, Tulane, North Texas. There was Power Fours in play. And at the end of the day, we were able to, and I believe in our instance, the relationship won. And, you know, the first people we're FaceTiming is with my boys, because he's like, they're like his big brother, right? Aww. And so it's, there's still that element, as long as you don't lose it. But yeah, you definitely become a little more callous.
7: Man, it's gotta be
6: some
7: tough.
6: Do, some don't. Move yeah, on. Sure. You gotta go.
0: Yeah. What do you hope people kind of see and experience when they come out, whether it's, you know, a spring game or showcase, or actually come out in the fall and cheer on the Rockets? What are people going
6: to
0: see?
6: Yeah, we want to have an identity. I think to win the MAC, I think you have to run the football and stop the run. I think to win any conference, you have to do that. And so we're going to be an outfit that's going to be highly disciplined. We're going to be one of the least penalized teams in the country. That's an area that's needed, cleaned up. And if you kind of look at my track record, you know, that's what we've done. But we're going to be about the basics. I believe in the fundamentals. I believe you give time to the fundamentals. You know, a lot of people think they're John Madden because they play the video game and they want to call plays, and you got to run a million plays. Like, you still have to run, block, and tackle, and you got to do that better than other people, and you got to do it with the mindset of a physicality and the demeanor of such. And I think that, you know, if people come out, we're going to play extremely hard, we're going to be highly disciplined, and we should be competitive in every single game we play, win or lose.
1: Very exciting.
0: All right, we are now going to play a little game we do here on the 419. It's Gretchen's Wacky Quiz.
6: Okay.
0: She doesn't like that name, but that's
1: no,
0: what
1: I
0: we're
1: don't.
0: Sticking with.
1: I don't.
6: Just rolls off the tongue.
7: I was saying, actually, it seems even dumber to be now with the real guests.
1: I know. Yeah. It's really stupid.
0: Yeah. All right, so I'm going to ask you four rapid-fire questions. Gretchen's going to ask you for your favorite thing in the region, which, you know, as a newly returned person, I'm curious to see that answer. Mm-hmm. And then Matt will have you describe Toledo in 9 words. No pressure. All right, here we go. Rapid-fire question. If you could buy any type of food right now, what would you buy?
6: Mexican.
7: Amen.
0: What's the worst gift you've ever received?
6: Underwear. Good and bad. That's at both ends of the spectrum.
7: I said I was sorry, Coach.
6: That was both ends of the spectrum.
7: You could have just returned
6: it. It's gotten more impressive the older I've gotten.
1: Yeah.
0: If you were arrested, what would it be for?
6: Oh, jeez. I don't know.
0: Paul's having a heart attack.
6: Speeding.
0: Off camera.
6: Speeding.
0: All right. Okay. What makes you feel nostalgic?
6: Being home and reconnecting with some of my dearest friends that... The unfortunate side effect of my job is that we don't get to get back as often as I would have liked, and to be home and be around those people is really special.
1: What's your number one favorite, or you consider the best thing about the Toledo or the region?
6: The people. Mm-hmm. I mean, honestly, like it's been a lot of fun to, you know, I kind of always peripherally watch it, but to see how much it's grown and the revitalization of downtown and just the amount of things that are happening in this city right now.
7: You heard it first, the park system. Thanks, Coach. all right, 9 things. Rapid fire.
1: Sorry.
6: 9 things
1: nine
6: or
1: words.
6: Just
1: nine
6: words?
1: 9 words.
7: 9 words.
1: Yeah.
7: People. I'll give you people. You got
6: people.
7: It. Yep.
6: All right. I got to give you my favorite pizza spots, Village Idiot.
7: All right. Love it.
6: Okay, Maumee High School.
7: Maumee High School.
6: Up.
7: Love it.
6: Penguin Palace, done. Right by my house.
7: Penguin Palace,
6: just,
7: doing
6: this
7: it.
6: This reads like a food list.
7: That's right, man. Yeah. It's your list.
6: You know, I think, I don't even know, where am I at?
7: You got five. You're doing great.
6: Okay.
7: Yeah. You got your back with your friends?
6: Yeah, just friends and family. I think getting re-engaged in the community.
7: Community?
6: So just the community nature of the job.
7: Two more. You're almost home. Speeding.
6: No, I've gone very slow.
7: Appropriate
6: right now.
7: Speed limits. We'll give you that. Appropriate.
6: Yeah. And then
7: the last one.
6: Just the fans.
7: My man.
6: I'm excited.
1: Wonderful.
7: Thank you, Coach.
0: He's head coach Mike Jacobs with the University of Toledo. Coach, thank you so much.
6: Yeah, this is awesome. I appreciate you guys. Great to
7: appreciate
6: meet you.
7: You. Yeah. Yeah.
0: We'll see you around the best coffee shop.
6: Absolutely.
0: In West Ohio.
6: Thank you. Yeah, that was a good find for me early in my journey here.
0: That's right. If you're going to get anything right, you got to get the coffee right. Coach, thank you so much for the time.
6: Absolutely,
0: when
6: guys.
0: We come back, I said I've got two guests, and they are connected. We've talked to head coach Mike Jacobs. Coming up on the other side of the break, we'll talk to his new boss, the athletic director at Toledo, Brian Blair. We'll be right back here on the 419.
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0: Welcome back into the 419. It's a Friday mystery guest edition. We just wrapped up a conversation with new UT football coach Mike Jacobs. We're joined now by my second mystery guest, his new boss, athletic director Brian Blair. Brian,
2: I was going to say I have a guess as to who it is.
0: This is one of those rare moments where you've got it all figured out.
1: Yeah. And you're also Kevin's boss, so how bad of an employee, in terms of your staff, is he the worst?
21: We're all teammates. We're all teammates, and all my teammates are incredibly talented. They make the dream work. So
1: now I know why you're good at your job.
2: Yeah, absolutely.
21: That's what, I believe that. I hate the term boss. I honestly do. Yeah. Jenny Boggess does it all the time. Yes. She's like, hey, boss, how you doing? And like, I cringe every time, but it's kind of like her thing.
2: So well, she's so unpleasant.
21: Yeah. You can't be mad at her. Right?
2: No, that's impossible not to like to her. Me. Yeah. I would say, yeah, that seems about right. Yeah.
1: So I'm not sure we heard, you said. Did you say athletic director?
0: I did.
1: Okay, I was.
2: That's how dialed she is into the show.
1: I don't listen.
0: Yeah. She was just so focused on trying to get you to say something bad about me. Yeah,
2: she's a petty person.
1: He knows me.
0: Yeah, that's fair. So, all right, just folks that aren't haven't had a chance to meet you yet, I mean, you've been in Toledo four years?
2: You're kidding me.
1: Really?
2: Yeah, how wonderful.
21: Yeah, it was about this time 4 years ago I got the call from our president at the time saying, hey, do you want to come be a Rocket? And I was in Pullman, Washington, sitting in my living room, my wife staring at me as I'm on the phone trying to listen in. And we cried and we hugged and then we packed and we moved. And it's been hot and heavy since then.
1: I bet.
0: So I want to talk about kind of all of the whole of the athletic department. Mm-hmm. But we just wrapped up a conversation with Coach Mike Jacobs. Yeah. What was that first phone call, that first conversation with Coach that had you going, this is the guy?
2: You had your guy.
21: Yeah.
0: Because, I mean, that's a hard, you had... Jason Candle was here, incredibly successful, great coach, great human being, great family, and then obviously he had an opportunity to leave and took it as a boss. You know, you got to have this kind of mixed emotion of I'm excited for him, but you know, what do I do now? And so, what was that kind of moment for you to realize like, oh, we got our guy?
21: Yeah, well, we're super pumped for Jay. I mean, we were texting this weekend, talking about Miami and being in the championship and the like, and he seems to be doing well. I'm happy for him, Nicole, the kids. I mean, that was a great opportunity. He's a great person, and I think what benefited us in this process was he and I had an open enough relationship where he was able to say, hey, I think this might turn into something. Let's keep you posted. And obviously gave me a heads up, hey, this is real. Because every year he's had different groups flirt with him a little bit, but this one felt different. And so Mike has been on my list for over a year now. And I told him, we joked a little bit about it, like I e-stalked him, right? It's amazing what you can find on YouTube and the internet now to get a sense of who somebody is and listen to him. I'm sure somebody will do this about this one day.
2: Nope.
21: I mean, we just got huge, well, but you know what I mean. We got huge digital footprints, right?
1: Yes. Yeah.
21: And so certainly reached out with a text and introduced myself and then a follow-up conversation and we went from there. But there was this moment we had our first Zoom conversation and the next morning, it's on the treadmill and watching videos and just thinking about, hey, we got to talk to these other candidates. We got to do all this. And at a certain point, just came, like, why are you messing around with this? Like, if you know you've got the guy and you feel that convicted in it.
2: And your gut.
21: Don't screw around with all this other and risk messing that opportunity up. And so I remember I called our president at that time and said, hey, we're going to sit down with this individual. I know we could talk to a laundry list of others in this process. And we did talk to others during this process. But if we feel strongly and you feel strongly and your feelings match mine, let's not mess around with this. Mm-hmm. And I told my crew before we walked into that room, we really flipped almost into recruit mode versus interview, right? Like you step in these interviews and you've got 30, 50 questions you want to get through and find out every nuance. But there's a lot of it is I wanted to show Mike who Toledo is and who we will be into the future and really turn into, I know you're from here, you know this place, but here's some things that have changed. Mm-hmm. And here's what we're working to take this department to. And the last thing I'd say is I told Mike, like, be honest, I could care less if you're from Toledo, Ohio or not. This is not about you being from here. That's the cherry on top. but you're a damn good football coach, mm-hmm. and you've won a lot of places. I think this is the fourth different opportunity he's had as a head coach. And so you have somebody with that experience level and just his personality and why he does what he does. Coach's kid and seeing and being around programs for a really long time. Midwest roots, like, checked every single box down mm-hmm. the list. And so when we got to the point of, hey, you're from me, again, cherry on top, but not the reason.
7: Ryan, I've had the great fortune of being able to be around you in a number of different ways. And I know you're humble, so I hope that you don't answer this how I think you're going to answer it. What makes you uniquely good at this?
21: Yeah, you're right, because I don't think I'm very good.
7: It's not a survey. Yeah. I'm telling you you're good.
0: There's enough accolades and awards and evidence to say otherwise.
7: I mean, I have an answer for this.
0: You don't have to say it.
7: I have an answer for this, just being around you a little bit, but I'm interested in, you know, there are not very many of yous in the country, so it's a unique role. It's an overwhelmingly challenging role, and evolving to make it even more, my words, more challenging.

0: parents. My mom was a middle school principal. She is the hardest working person I've ever been around in my entire life. Every Sunday, we'd go to church in the morning, and the black church in the South, you spend 3, 4, 5 hours in church, right? Yeah. It was a long period of time.
1: And a warm-up to it during the week.
0: Yes. Yes, there's multiple events leading up to this. Yeah. So I spent a lot of time in the church, which is good for me. The community raised me. We'd go to lunch, Sunday lunch. We'd go out dressed up and find a different restaurant. And then we'd go home, change clothes, and we'd immediately go to her school. And I'd spend 4 or 5 hours in the afternoon while she worked in her office every week trying to get ahead of the week before. I'd spend with her in those offices and we played basketball, my brother and I. But I watched her grow. now you're getting a competitor. He knows the answer.
1: Okay, yeah, you're we'll keep moving.
0: I watched her work really, really hard. And my dad worked in the school system as well, but then was an entrepreneur in a number of different industries, right? And so I watched him manage the business side and then that creativity. So that blend of education and hard work with the business aspects and what we're becoming, and then probably my own background as a student athlete and then going to law school, I think you pull all that together and it gives me a diverse enough perspective to maybe handle all the things coming at us.
1: Yeah.
2: We talked a little bit, I made reference to the awards, but, you know, University of Toledo Athletic Department, in your time at the helm, has won, I think, every award available, right? Cartwright Award, I'm going to blank on the other.
0: Reese and Jacoby.
2: Yes, thank you. Recognizing success, not just of the football program or not just of the basketball program, that get the media coverage and the spotlights, but the whole department.
0: Yep.
2: What leads to that? I mean, I know you're not going to say it's you, right? But you've got a good team. What do you think makes that
1: system work?
2: Yeah.
0: Yeah, I mean, I think there's so many pieces of the puzzle, and it's certainly not me. I think it's a team operating together. And when you say team from my seat, right, it's not just the football team or the basketball team or the tennis team. It's everybody combined pulling in the same direction. It's our support staff, all of our units. It's our entire campus, right? I mean, Mike's talking about bringing in 30 to 50 guys. I mean, that didn't happen within athletics. That's admissions. That's enrollment. Right. That's the FAR. I mean, the faculty athletics rep. That's the deans. It's everybody pulling the same direction. And why I came to Toledo, it's because there was already an existing alignment and belief in this place can be successful. There's different types of jobs, and jobs come open for different reasons, but when you come to a place like Toledo that's had success historically, that shows you there's things in the fiber of that community and the fiber of that university that are willing to do what it takes to win. Winning's not about one person.
3: It takes
0: everything.
3: Well-rounded kids, you know, they're student athletes, emphasis on student. I know you're proud of the high GPAs that your teams have across the athletic department. Mm-hmm. What is your commitment to them as students? What are you doing to help support them in that way?
0: I would argue we do a better job of that than anybody in the country. That's when I'll take the humble hat off. I've been at multiple stops. I've been around this country. Mm-hmm. The combination of high academic achievement in a major of your choosing, not the department's choosing, right? We don't have a whole bunch of undecideds that are just floating around. I mean, we've got engineers, we've got business, we've got kids stationed, MBAs, all those things. And then they're winning, too. Mm-hmm. A lot of places, you'll win and say, hey, don't look at our grad rates. Or you don't win and say, hey, look at our grades. We're doing really good in classroom. They're really good. We get the chance to do both here, and I think we do that better than anybody in the country. I get that question a lot from presidents of, well, how do you do that? What does that look like? And I tell them it's the coaches, right? That's the one thing that's really hard to replicate on a college campus outside of athletics. When you've got a coach that's sat in your living room or you spend so much time with and they control playing time, right? If that coach says this is important, they pay attention to it and hold you accountable to that, then I think that leads to what you see. So when you see our coaches sit down with our academic advisors and get those regular reports and hold student athletes accountable and saying, hey, you're not playing unless you get this piece of it done, so let's talk about why this is important, I think it doubles down on the importance and the student athletes know walking in, hey, this is important. And every coach we've hired, at some point throughout the interview, we've talked about, like, this is a non-negotiable for us. Mm-hmm. Like, this is something we do at Toledo, and all the other stuff can be all the other stuff, but this piece has to remain.
1: We asked Coach the same question. I mean, it is lonely at the top sometimes, right? Those are my words, and certainly not yours. But your networks are vast. Are there a list, and at the risk of putting you a little bit on the spot, but do you have a go-to contact? Who do you check in with? Win, lose? Who do you bounce things off of nationally, if you don't mind sharing that?
0: Yeah, well, I will agree with you. These are lonely jobs at the top, and I don't think I was the number two out of Washington State, and I was the chief suggestion officer, right? I just made suggestions. I go home, sleep just fine.
1: Boy, those were the best of times.
0: Oh, my God.
1: Yeah, the full head of hair.
0: There's days. I mean, like,

0: Yeah, go back to that spot.
1: Yeah.
0: And so when you get in this seat, you realize the pressure of each moment, each decision, and just letting go and letting people do their jobs and just trusting and believing and hoping that they're doing it and doing it the right way with integrity. That's a big piece of this job. And so you talk about who's in my circle. I think one starts with my wife. Yeah. She keeps me incredibly grounded, right?
2: She has some notes.
0: Yeah.
2: I'm sure. She's in her head. A couple things.
0: Tell me all the things he needs to work on. But she definitely keeps me grounded and continues to keep me focused on being a great husband, but even more importantly, being a great dad. And I think that can get lost in this world that we live in. And so having somebody say, hey, pull you by the collar. Hey, Bree's got gymnastics today. Get your tail here.
2: Mm-hmm. How'd you meet her?
0: We were in Columbia, South Carolina. I was working for the Gamecocks, and she was a travel nurse at the time.
2: Okay.
0: And we actually met on a date nap that I had never used before, and she was the first match. And we went out to the parking lot, and she had a kayak in the back of her truck. I had a kayak in the back of my truck. It was like, oh, we got a lot of things in common.
2: Sure.
0: Right? And I almost screwed up. I was 20 minutes late to a first date.
2: Okay.
0: So I completely almost blundered that one, but luckily I recovered fast. I figured it out.
3: It fascinates me to hear that you were late.
0: Yeah.
3: To something. Because that is not the Brian Blair that I know.
0: So I told her, like, Columbia's got a lot of trains. And I got caught behind a train. That was partially true. The other 10 minutes were home.
2: Buying a kayak to impress her?
0: I stayed at work too late. It was a Friday afternoon. I was just trying to get stuff done. I was like, I'm going to wrap up.
2: Sure.
0: I looked up and I was like, oh, I got to get back here. And so, but she'll never let me live that down. But she's still around. So we figured it out.
2: How long has it been?
0: So we got married in 2016. We met in 2013.
3: I do love seeing, and I obviously can see you more at a basketball game than I can where I sit in a football game, but seeing you in the stands with your family, having those moments. You mentioned before you came on, you got a chance to go to the national championship game, and kind of a rare moment of you treating yourself, right? Kind of spoiling yourself. What do you do outside of work to decompress, to be a human, to relax, to take care of yourself?
2: Feel free to mention the park system.
0: Yeah, well, the park system is a big reason I'm in Toledo. When you go online and you look at, the digital footprint of different places, it's a shining star of Toledo, the Metro Park system. And as somebody that loves outdoors, that was the one thing we loved out west, going hiking and getting outdoors all the time.
2: Yeah.
0: I mean, the amount of times I take my kids fishing at one of the Metro Parks on a regular basis. And so, you can pick me after for this.
2: Yes, sir. It's well worth it.
0: I love barbecue. I grew up in South Carolina. I spent 7.5 years in Texas. So my gift to myself for getting this job was I bought a custom smoker made down in Georgia.
4: Wow.
0: It's got 3/8-inch steel doors. It's a wood burner, so like I chop the logs, feed the fire one by one.
4: We haven't been invited over.
2: Yeah.
4: It's weird.
2: But this is legit.
0: Well, not this time of year, but we'll pass this summer.
4: Okay.
0: But that is it, because you can't really think about anything else when you're playing with fire, right? Like, you got to kind of focus or you burn the house down. And so that's my me time, my kind of mindfulness moment of just watching the fire, looking at the airflow, those type of things.
2: Tell me what the biggest success is with the smoker. Is there something that you made that was the number one?
0: Yeah, I've gotten better at brisket. I think brisket can be incredibly challenging because each piece of meat's different and you can't really time it. My wife was like, when's it going to be done? I was like, the meat will tell you when it's done, right? You
3: have to. She loves that answer.
4: Right? It'll speak to you.
0: I'm sure it goes well. But I mean, I've gotten to pull that smoker to one game a year the last 2 years. And we've done, for our 1923 Society, our Leadership Given Society, we do a cookout for them where I actually cook for them out at that tailgate. And that's one of my favorite games of the year.
4: So
0: just because I get to combine two things that I love.
2: That's really cool, Brian.
3: We're running out of time here, but I do want, if folks are, they've been to a football game, they've been to a basketball game, but that is just two of the many sports that are offered at the university. What's the next level? What's something they should go check out? Or kind of what's something they need to know about the rest of
2: the
3: future athletic
2: department?
0: Yeah, I mean, we've got a ton of amazing student athletes, amazing coaches, amazing staff members that pour their all. They usually work 6-7 days a week, year round. People say, well, when's your downtown? We don't have it. Saturday, Sunday, we're working. And then you show up on Monday. It's not like you show up late. You show up at 8:30, and you grind till it's done. So there's a lot of people behind the scenes that pour in a lot of work to make what you see on game days possible. Kevin, you're a piece of that. I'd say come out and support all our student-athletes regardless of sport. We got tennis against Oakland on Thursday afternoon. Come out and support those young ladies. We've got the top-ranked team in the conference, right? Tracy has done a tremendous job recruiting. She's got a great team. But I tell people this as well. we've only scratched the surface of what Toledo Athletics can be. We can be a national story where people look up and say, holy cow, did you see what Toledo did? Right? We've got amazing coaches, amazing student athletes, but even more than that, this community is our superpower. We've got such amazing community members, businesses, environment, the like, fan attendance. We can take this thing to a whole new level. And so if you're somebody that says, well, I just think we're good enough, we need to stay where we're at, like, hop off the train. Because right. This train's moving and we're going places that we've never gone before, and we're going to shock the world with what we accomplished, but we got to do it together. So to me, that's what gets me fired up each morning to go into work.
1: I want to go to work.
3: Let's do it.
1: Fired up.
3: Let's do it. He's Vice President and Director of Athletics, Brian Blair. Brian, thank you so much for joining us. When we come back, we'll wrap up this Friday edition of the 419.
4: Every day when you walk, you laughed with us. You learned with us.
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4: 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And today is no different. 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
1: Great guests today,
2: great
1: Kevin.
2: Guests.
3: I really enjoyed getting to know. We talk about all the time when we have guests on that we know. We get a chance to know them at a different level than we do seeing them in the community and working alongside them. But when you have somebody on like Mike Jacobs that I legitimately didn't know, I enjoyed kind of hearing some of his stories, kind of growing up and, you know, being a coach's kid and some of those things. It's kind of neat. So I'm excited about what he's going to do for the program, and excited about him being a part of Toledo football.
2: And also, Brian Blair is exceptional. Again, I've gotten the opportunity to meet with him on a couple occasions. We were able to work together from the Parks perspective, bringing in a women's crew team to the shores of the Maumee, the first time in University of Toledo's history. Brian is also exceptional. So the fact that he's able to bring in talent and able to juggle what has to be one of the most challenging jobs in the United States, right? He's the whole crew there is exceptional.
3: And I have no idea what he was doing in his office, but I can tell you that when Jason Candle took the job at UConn, we had a basketball game. Gosh, this was a basketball game that day or the next day. And it was a Saturday, and Brian's office light was on.
2: Sure.
3: Right? And I think, you know, it was just like you could tell he was in there working and grinding and cares a lot about it and wants to make sure that they get it right. But there's that idea of, like, there is no off time.
2: Yeah.
3: And so I appreciate that. I love that he went to the national championship game.
1: Yeah.
3: Took a chance to...
2: Left his kids. That wasn't on the air, but he did make mention of the fact that it was the first time, I think he said, in 7 years that they had left their children with grandparents to go. So all these things do come at a cost. So we're glad he's here. Glad he took that opportunity with his wife.
3: Yeah. Well, an incredible program. If you missed any portion of it, three opportunities every day to enjoy the 419, 7 a.m. on WGTE's YouTube channel, 3 p.m. on FM 91, and 6 p.m. on channel 30.4 on your TV, WGTE Connects. 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
1: We did a beach. 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
2: Boris Godunov has been crowned Tsar of Russia in a glittering coronation, but his path to power was bloody, and it now haunts him and the future of his country. I'm Lisa Flynn. We're off to London's Royal Opera House for Modest Mussorgsky's dramatic Boris Godunov, with Sir Bryn Terfel in the title role. I hope you'll be listening.
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8: And I'm Elsa Chang.
9: Once upon a time, Pa and Ma and Mary and Laura left their house in the big woods of Wisconsin.
8: From the big woods to Kansas, Little House on the Prairie is back on Netflix. It's a classic series of books from the 1930s, written by Laura Ingalls Wilder and adapted for television in the 1970s. In both, the Ingalls family forges west in a covered wagon to build their own little homestead on the prairie, reckoning with Mother Nature, Native Americans, and each other along the way. It's a story that sounded very different in the 1930s, then in the 1970s, than it does now to many modern ears. So we wanted to hear from NPR critic Linda Holmes.

0: then those sources are not going to talk to us as journalists. That is why the First Amendment offers these protections to journalists.
1: Exactly.
0: I'm curious, Tyler, what the status of these subpoenas are at the moment and whether or not reporters, including you, are now going to have to testify before a grand jury.
1: So here's what we know. The Times filed a motion on Wednesday to quash the subpoenas, basically to have them tossed out. But the motion, like everything else in this case, is sealed at the moment. So we don't know the exact wording of it. The Times is trying to get all of it unsealed. Mm-hmm. And that motion is going to make its way through the court system, and ultimately it will be up to a federal judge to decide whether the subpoenas are permissible.
0: Gotcha. Simple question. Have these subpoenas changed your ability and the ability of our colleagues to keep reporting on the story?
1: Look, it definitely makes things harder and more complicated, but we're not stopping. We're going to try to figure out how safe this plane is and if any corners were cut in retrofitting it for the president.
0: Well, Tyler, to that point, from everything I can tell, this new Qatari-donated plane is not as robustly protected as the original Air Force One, and therefore, flying on it would seem inherently riskier. Perhaps we'll never know how much riskier, but riskier for those on board, including members of the president's cabinet, presidential staff, journalists, including journalists from the Times who end up traveling with the president. And ultimately, a pretty simple question here is, does that make sense?
1: That's the question a lot of people are asking. And it's going to be really interesting to see whether the president takes this plane overseas again. Because what this episode has revealed is it's not just lawmakers and people in the administration who are concerned, but it's also the Secret Service, which is responsible for protecting the president of the United States.
0: Well, Tyler, thank you very much.
1: Thanks so much, Michael.
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4: 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I'm Michael Barbaro. 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
5: 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I'm Megan McCarty-Carino.
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5: Apple has filed a lawsuit against OpenAI, alleging the AI startup stole trade secrets. The iPhone maker claimed that former Apple employees were asked to bring proprietary hardware to job interviews with OpenAI, and that the company tricked manufacturers into sharing Apple design secrets. Here to discuss is Paresh Devay, senior writer at Wired.
7: You know, Apple said there were some designs and presentations related to batteries, for example, or related to different processing circuit boards. But companies often try to claim things to be trade secrets that are not actually trade secrets, right? A company's definition versus an employee's definition versus another company's definition of what is actually proprietary guarded information can sort of differ greatly. And how valuable this information actually was to OpenAI versus just OpenAI trying to see how important particular people were as it was trying to recruit them and potentially hire them. There's a lot to be sorted in sort of the actual value of the information.
8: Right. And there's sort of a long history in Silicon Valley of these kinds of, you know, recombinations. Someone leaves one company, goes to another, you know, they sort of, they bring their knowledge with them. The sort of where the line is on trade secrets can be kind of fuzzy. And, you know, we know that last year, OpenAI acquired this industrial design firm headed by Jony Ive, this legend of Apple design. And we actually got some sort of details about their first product launch this week, right?
7: Yeah, Bloomberg reported that it's a device that is expected to sit on a tabletop, but like be battery operated so it can move around, some sort of smart speaker, no screen. And the essence is it's ChatGPT packed into this device. And supposedly there will be sensors that including potentially a camera maybe that allows it to understand what's in the environment so it can better personalize content as it's responding to people's prompts.
8: One of the sort of big questions that this lawsuit raises, I think, is, you know, is it possible to kind of claw back or disentangle anything that might have been a trade secret, you know, once they're already operationalizing that information?
7: Yeah, that is, I mean, it's pure speculation here, but OpenAI's contention is that this device is very different from anything that Apple is developing. But yes, that's sort of the question. Like, this will at least slow down OpenAI in the sense that it's yet another lawsuit after the Elon Musk lawsuit that we talked about previously on the show that drags the company into legal holds and thinking about how to defend it, and adds another sort of scar to this company that has struggled to maintain good relationships with some of its business partners.
8: That's Paresh Dave at Wired. This conversation was part of our Tech Week in Review segment. You can find it on our website, marketplace.org/techbites. Jesus Alvarado produced this episode. Thanks to producer Livy Burdett this week. Gary O'Keefe is our engineer. Daisy Palacios is the supervising producer. Nancy Fargali is the executive producer. I'm Megan McCarty-Carino, and that's Marketplace Tech. This is APM.
9: 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This weekend on Jazz Spectrum. 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

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Our main stage tonight features cellist Caradwyn McCooey and her 2026 album, Forget-Me-Nots. She's an Australian and Irish composer, cellist, and vocalist based in New York. We'll also hear collaboration from composer Stuart McRae with mezzo-soprano Lottie Betts Dean and Sequoia Ensemble. We'll start with the opening of Forget-Me-Nots. This is Goodbye. It's followed by A Stour McRae, or Treasure of My Heart, and Celebration.

We heard tracks from Forget-Me-Nots, the recent debut album of cellist Caradwyn McCooey. That was Celebration, A Storm McRae, and Goodbye. We'll return to her work shortly, but first, let's hear from Stuart McRae. Another Celtic tune will start with Chaid Mo Dona Cad na Bain, My Duncan Went to the Hill. Lottie Betts Dean performs with Sequoia. Music of Stuart McRae.

Music of Stuart McRae, performed with Lottie Betts-Dean and Sequoia. We heard a Middle English short poem, Stand Well, Mother, Under the Cross, which imagines a dialogue between the Christian matriarch Mary with her son at the crucifixion. Before that, we heard Chaid Mo Donach Nada Bain, or My Duncan Went to the Hill. We'll return to Kerwin McCooey's work next, starting with one of my favorite old rounds. This you might recognize as Rose, Rose, Rose Red. It's called High Above the Sorrows. Following that, A Starless, Fatherless Sky, and Morning After.

Morning After, a track from cellist and vocalist Caradwyn McCooey, born in Australia and raised in both Melbourne and Belfast. McCooey is a New York-based cellist, composer, and vocalist. Her solo practice involves electronically looping layers of cello to create strong narratives with character development and emotional depth. Caradwyn released her debut album, Forget-Me-Nots, for solo cello, pedals, and voice in March 2026. This work and all the music we hear on WGTE Summer Radio Fest are linked on my socials. You can find me on Substack or Instagram, at Mickey Miller FM. We'll return to that album shortly, but first, let's hop back to the music of Stuart McRae. This is Elided Compressed.

Elided Compressed, music of Stuart McRae, performed by Lottie Betts Dean in Sequoia. We'll have one more set from the main stage next, two tunes from Forget-Me-Nots. This is When You Are Ready for Words, followed by Goodbye Again.

A reprise called Goodbye Again, the final track from Mikui's debut solo album, Forget Me Nots. That work and all the music we hear on WGTE Summer Radio Festival are linked in my socials. You can find me on Substack or Instagram at Mickey Miller FM. Well, that's all the time we have for tonight's episode. I'm Mickey Miller. I hope you'll join me again next week for our 7 o'clock hour of music discovery. 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

Good evening and welcome to Jazz Spectrum Friday. I'm Fritz Byers. It's great to have you here this evening. Ahead tonight, the spotlight at 10 o'clock will be on a live recording of one of the piano greats, Kenny Barron, in performance back in 1995, one of his most admired albums. We'll also hear early work from the trumpeter Wynton Marsalis and new releases from the saxophonist James Brandon Lewis and the guitarist Miles Okazaki. We begin with a new one from an interesting jazz collective. It's the New England Jazz Collaborative, organized to provide a big jazz orchestra showcase for inventive composers. And the track we hear now is written by Daryl Harper. It's a wonderful tune called The Secret. This is from the new release out from the New England Jazz Collaborative. The recording is called Tributaries.